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0: Hi, I'm Claire, host of The Experiment on Peach City Radio, where I focus on Canadian music. Not quite like that.
1: Oh, the good old hockey game is the best game.
0: For that, please stop. Look, I play a lot of women musicians.
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0: Anne's a legend, but I'm talking newer music. Not new age. 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

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We've got brand new rock, we've got modern Canadian rock, some of the classics that built that classic rock format, and tonight we're going to drop the needle on one of the greatest debut albums ever made. 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So let's get started.

Some Beaches on 92.9 CFUZ. They're leading charge in some of the new Canadian rock in this country, and it's good to see they've got a great album out. A couple of great albums out as well. You're listening to The Dirt tonight on 92.9 CFUZ. We started off with some Tragically Hip. We jumped in some classic Van Halen, and then we got a new track from The Beaches. The Beaches always said that they had some great influences leading up to them creating great music. And one of those influences was David Bowie. And we're going to play a classic track from him right now off of his Ziggy Stardust album. This is the title track.

Finger 11 on the Dirt on 92.9 CFUZ. That followed. Oh, man, I got my tongue all tied up again tonight. It was David Bowie. Before that was Ziggy Stardust. This next artist, one of their most famous albums ever, his debut album, was recorded in Mushroom Studios. Dreamboat Annie is the name of the album. The band name is called Heart. Interesting, they did their second album recorded at Mushroom Studios in Vancouver called Magazine, and they got into a little bit of a legal battle with Mushroom Studios when Mushroom Studios decided to release the album unfinished in 1977. So after a legal settlement, Heart went back to the studio and did re-record and remix and reorder the tracks for its official authorized release in 77. But that caused a little bit of a fallout. And unfortunately, since then, Heart has never recorded back in Mushroom Studios again. But hey, while we're thinking about Heart, how about a classic from them off of Little Queen, Barracuda?

off of Little Queen. That's Barracuda Heart on the Dirt on 92.9 CFUZ. Now, I know some of us might have had a long day or a hard day, and maybe some of us have had the day off. Who knows? But maybe we just need the time to just sort of chill out and relax and do whatever it might be to get our mind in the right frame and in the right space. So I thought I'd put on a little bit of a 7-minute and 6-second track coming from a classic album, The Dark Side of the Moon. This is Pink Floyd with Time. Enjoy the next 7 minutes.

off of one of my classic favorite albums. That's Pink Floyd, Dark Side of the Moon, with a track called Time. You're listening to The Dirt on 92.9 CFUZ. I decided it was time for a little bit of a reboot and a retool of The Dirt, and I wanted to do a couple of new features on The Dirt. You know, I know I've only got a couple of listeners out there, whatever it might be, and I'm not looking to see who's out there listening, but I know there are people out there listening. I did happen to lose a listener on the weekend, which was sad. But one of the new features, I'm going to call it the classic side, and I'm going to take a classic album and I'm going to play the entire side. And today we're celebrating a record that completely reinvented the sonic landscape of FM radio, the 1976 self-titled album from Boston. It's become a legend how MIT grad Tom Scholz arduously wrote and recorded nearly all of the album's tight, ultra-polished tunes in his apartment home basement at night while working as an engineer at Polaroid by day. He relentlessly pursued the album he envisioned in his head, even modifying gear and creating custom instrumental effects to realize it. In so doing, Scholz paved a new way for artists to produce and record their music. Now, when Epic Records signed the band, they demanded a slick, professional, big studio recording. They even hired a major Hollywood producer and booked studio space in Los Angeles. But the band's mastermind, Tom Scholz, an MIT grad, hated the corporate studio environment, and he wanted to take control over his invention. So Scholz pulled off one of the greatest bluffs in rock history. While his producer recorded decoy tracks out in California to keep the record label happy, Scholz stayed behind in his Massachusetts apartment basement using a 12-track recorder and gear he literally built himself. He secretly re-recorded nearly the entire album alone in the dark, tracking all the guitars, bass, and keyboards by hand, and before flying singer Brad Delpin to lay down those soaring, impossible vocal harmonies. When they handed the final tapes over to the label, Epic thought they were listening to a multi-million-dollar LA studio masterpiece. However, in reality, it was a basement DIY project that listeners across the country quickly embraced the bright, punchy Boston sound with his relatable lyrics, meticulously double-tracked guitars, and singer Brad Delp's powerful crystalline lead vocals. The sheer assertiveness of writing, performance, and sonics coupled with the album's joyfulness helped thrust the band and their debut into the stratosphere. When 3 months of its release, Boston was handed both gold and platinum status by the Recording Industry of America, while nearly every song from the album was in constant rotation on pop and rock radio. Boston remained in the Billboard Top 200 album chart for an incredible 132 weeks, a whopping 2.5 years, peaking at number 3 and remaining in the top 10 for 3 weeks. So let's hear why. Completely uninterrupted, here is side one of Boston.

That was this week's classic side, a new feature on The Dirt on 92.9. It was Boston's first debut album titled Boston. 50 years ago, that album was released and produced some great classic rock songs. It's interesting that, as I don't know if you caught the first part of it, Tom Scholz played all the instruments on that. And there was a big disclaimer on the album that said there was no synthesizers used in recording this album. That classic organ or keyboard sound that you heard through 4Play in Long Time was a Hammond B3 organ that was heavily modified by Tom. But what a great musicianship to be able to play keyboards, guitar, bass, drums, the whole nine yards. It was a fantastic album. Go check out the second side of that album if you want to have some more classic Boston. Let's get on some more rock and roll from today's genre and generation. Yes, here we go with a track from Metric.

Three songs in a row on the Dirt on 92.9 CFZ. We started off with Metric, Victim of Luck, and then we went to the Blue Stones with Come Apart off their album Metro, and then we had a track from Salad, I Can't Stay in the Dark Anymore. Here on, like I said, the Dirt on 92.9 CFZ. Thanks for coming along for the ride as we explore another week of my musical journey. We're slowly rolled into hour number two. And I said last week and started the show this week is I wanted to do a little bit of retooling of the Dirt. I just felt I needed to do a few other things in the show to make it a little bit more interesting. So we started off this week with a classic side, and we'll have a classic side where we play one side of a classic album. We're going to do that once a week as we move through things. And I'm also going to take a look at comparing a live versus a recorded track to see how it compares. And I thought I'd start this off with Rush. Yes, they have a little bit of a resurgence right now as they're on tour, and their tour has been phenomenally successful with Alex and Geddy and Annika Niles playing drums, and seen a bunch of clips from them, and it looks like a fantastic show. Wish I'd had a chance to go and see them, but you never know. I might be able to catch them in Vancouver, but no, back in 1976, Rush was under massive pressure from their label to make shorter, more radio-friendly songs. And instead, they risked their entire career on a futuristic 20-minute dystopian concept album called 2112. It definitely became their breakthrough masterpiece because fans loved it. But as incredible as that studio record sounds, Rush was a band meant to be experienced live in arenas. And I think that's why they're resurgent right now as they go on tour. People are rediscovering their music, and it's fantastic. So to prove it, we're going to play a studio version of Overture right into their legendary performance from Toronto's Massey Hall. So a live version of 2112 Overture. So the studio album had Overture, Temples of the Shrinks, Discovery, Presentations, Oracle, Soliloquy, and Grand Finale as their entire side of the album. We're not going to play the entire side. We're just going to play the 2112 Overture from the original recording. Then we're going to play a live version of it. So let's test this out to see if the studio version is better than the live version. I think the live version is better. This is Rush with 2112 Overture.

Okay, so that was the studio version of 2112 Overture off their original original recording of 2112. Let's play the live version now to see what you think of the difference.

that was the studio version of 2112, and then followed the live version of 2112, and I am going with the live version of 2112. It sounded way better to me, and it sounded more like the fan, like Rush to me. It's like they're live, they're raw, they're energetic. And thank you for checking out The Dirt on 92.9 CFUZ Peach City Radio, just like it's raw and live and energetic. On September 19th, from 9 until 3, we've got Okanagan Vinyl Fest, where it's one of CFUZ's main fundraising events for the radio station. 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

couple of new tracks back to back. We started off with Airborne off their new album, Until Here She Comes. And then we had a Ricky Warwick track from Fire and Vengeance. That was a title track from that album. You're listening to The Dirt on 92.9 CFUZ. On the weekend on Saturday, I lost somebody very dear to me, and my heart is broken. There's a hole in my heart that I don't know if I'll ever be able to repair. And I miss her dearly, and I thought I have to play a track for her. So this is a track coming from Frankly Speaking, going out to her. This is Chasing Butterflies.

Stones off a tattoo you that's worried about you. You're on the dirt on 92.9 CFUZ. I'm going to dig up a classic cover every week as well. And I thought I would start it off with a classic cover of Grand Funk Railroad's Here, an American Band, coming from somebody who you wouldn't think would cover it. This is Rob Zombie.

That was Brian Adams with Run to You on CFUZ. Fun fact about that track, Adams and his songwriting partner Jim Vallance wrote it for Blue Oyster Cult, but the American rockers turned it down, and Blue Oyster's cult loss was Canada's, oh man, this, what a night this has been, massive gain, because it became the lead single for Diamond Certified Reckless album in 1984. And speaking of massive Canadian anthems that conquered the world, how about something from Loverboy?

So after Loverboy, we had a track from the Stanley Simmons Band, Gene Simmons and Paul Stanley's Sons. They've got a great album out. That last track they put out was called Cold. Followed that up with Heat Ink with a track called Mind Control. You've been listening to The Dirt tonight on 92.9 CFEZ Peat City Radio. It was my first attempt at retooling and rebooting my show. I got to admit, it was really clunky and really messy. Not very smooth. I like some of the features of this episode, but I'm not impressed with the way the announcer came across, that's for sure. So we're going to continue to work on that. Thanks for hanging in with me and listening to The Dirt tonight on 92.9 CFEZ Peat City Radio. God bless you. Please take care of yourself. Please be kind to yourself. Yes, please be kind to yourself. I am going to do that tonight as well. See you next week on The Dirt, where you never know what you're going to find.

0: Greetings to all of you out there in Radioland. 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

0: Friday at 11. 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You're listening to it anyway. You might as well tune in. Craft Club.
1: Hello, good evening, and welcome to another episode of Vinyl Podluck. I am your host, Scary Gary, and I am joined in the studio by my very good friend, Clinton Bard. Welcome to the show, Clint.
2: I thought I was your best friend.
1: Yes, you are. Don't worry.
2: What is up, Penticton?
1: So Clinton was just down for the weekend, and he brought a bunch of records down with him, so we're going to be playing mostly his stuff tonight. I brought a couple records, but it's going to be a pretty good time, and I hope you're all ready to rock!

0: Good intro.
1: Oh, man. Well, it's been so nice hanging out with you this last weekend, Clint.
0: Yep, it has been quite nice.
1: Yeah, he actually brought down a whole truckload of things to donate to people who have lost their homes in Summerland.
0: It didn't really go as planned. The free store was full of basically everything they needed, so I dispersed it in different ways.
1: Yeah, well, I know that my cousin, that you brought down some stuff for her. She was really stoked on, we went through a couple. There's some nice stuff that you brought down, too. It was not your average plain white teas.
0: Lots of flavor.
1: Okay, so yeah, let's just get right into some music. And oh, you also brought me a gift this weekend too. You got me a brand new long sleeve shirt from this band that you just saw.
0: Yep, Angine de Poitrine, Canadian two piece. Pretty funky.
1: Yeah, they've just like exploded to on the scene.
0: Yeah, we were almost in the mood to not go to the show, and we ended up, me and my friend Adrian, and it kind of blew us away. Two dudes.
1: Yeah.
0: Spanking it.
1: Seeing the videos, it looks pretty incredible what those guys can do. And yeah, we're just going to start off the night with this song called Sarnies.

0: Wow-wee. I could see how that could be a fun show.
1: Packs a punch for two Quebecois fellas.
0: Yeah, the shirt you got me is really nice. I think it might be my new favorite shirt.
1: You have a lot of shirts?
0: I do have a lot of shirts.
1: It's trippy.
0: All right, next up is a band called Goat. Do you know anything about this band?
1: Yeah, they're Swedish. They're, I guess we're on a costume based subject right now, and Gene is masked up, and everybody in Goat wears like weird Peruvian knitted stuff. They played at the Pearl in the summer. I didn't get to go. It's pretty sad. It's been a bucket list band, and they rip.
0: Yeah, I think I have played them before on the show when I was when you gave me your records to hold on to for a while. I think I did play a couple songs off it, and Clinton wanted to hear Let It Bleed. So
1: I hope it's not the one that you played. I hope you didn't play that before.
0: I don't know. I can check. Okay, let's get into it.

0: All right, Let It Bleed. All right. Next up is Parquet
1: Courts.
0: Courts. And I was just saying that I think I used to have this album when I lived in Ontario. And when I was moving back out here, there was just no possible way I could bring all the records back. Because I remember I was like going to leave and had like this big box of records. I just put it right into the trunk and it just like dropped the car right down to the ground. And I was like, okay, I don't think it's going to be possible. So I had to get rid of a couple of them, and this was one that didn't make the trip.
1: That's why they called on Terrible.
0: So this is the Wide Awake album, and we're just playing the first track. If I remember right, that was my favorite track on this album, too. It's called Total Football. Okay, let's go.

0: Sweet.
1: Ooh.
0: awake. Yeah. Yeah, you you also gave me a really awesome surprise yesterday as well with our good friend Connor Wilson is back in town.
1: Shout outs to Connor Wilson.
0: Huge shout out. I love that guy so much. And yeah, it was so weird to see him. My brain was just like processing. I was like, that guy looks like Connor. I'm like, oh, it is Connor.
1: Straight from Edinburgh.
0: Yeah. Back from Scotland for a little bit. So always such a blast hanging out with that guy. Okay, next up, we got some...
1: Modest Mouse. High school classics.
0: Yeah, this is a great album.
1: Revisiting.
0: Yeah. And Clint wanted to hear Tiny Cities Made of Ashes. So that's what we're gonna play.

0: All righty. So you are listening to 92.9 FM CFUZ here in beautiful Penticton. And if you're looking for something to do next weekend, you can come up to the Summerland Fall Fairs on Saturday.
1: My mom, a couple years in a row, was the number one ticket winner for her salsa and pickles. And
0: I believe it. Kathy's pickles. Know. Kathy's pickles are fantastic. She actually gave me a jar a little while ago when I saw her. And yeah,
1: they're still number one, aren't they?
0: Number one for sure. You know, Sally just did some pickling this weekend too. So I can't wait to try Sally's pickles in a little while when they're nice and pickled.
1: My mom stopped competing in the fall fair because she wanted to give other people a chance to feel the feeling of,
0: so nice
1: of what number one feels like.
0: Spread the love around. All right, so next up, this is one of Clinton's favorite bands of all time. And this is a new release, right?
1: It's a re-release with a bunch of demos and B-sides that have never been put out before. It's Ween 12 Country Greats, which is a pretty awesome album.
0: Yeah, I absolutely love this album.
1: Demos, it came with the original on the repressing, and then there's three records, so then the second one is the demos, and then the third is the outtakes. This is going to be played off of the demos. It is Powder Blue, and it's awesome. Just one quick thing that came out about this, so... It's not going to be that quick, to be honest, but they this album, they recorded it in Nashville. It was in between when they were recording God, Ween, Satan and Pure Guava. And they did it with all these Nashville country guys. And rest in peace, Dolly Parton. But this letter that she wrote to Ween has service since she's passed. And it goes, "Dear Aaron and Mickey, my dear friend Hargis Pig Robbins recently sent a copy of your new 12 Country Golden Greats. I understand he played a little piano on some tracks, which I'm very proud of him for. You have made something that is often funny, confusing, occasionally beautiful, and makes me feel like I need to wash my hands. That's quite an accomplishment. I admire the sincerity of it, or whatever it is happening in place of sincerity. Please keep making records. You clearly have something to say, even if I'm not entirely sure I want to hear all of it. And please stop asking my friend to play on them. I'm worried about Pig. With love, respect, and just a little concern, Dolly Parton."
0: That's amazing. All right, should we get to it?
1: Oh, yeah.
0: Some Powder Blue.

and you can feel that. Powder blue, oh, powder blue, I got this feeling.

0: ladies and gentlemen, Muhammad Ali.
1: Well, I can say I've never heard that version before.
2: It's a little slower.
1: Oh, it's a really fun one. Okay, next up, we're going to be playing some Beck.
2: I intentionally hated Beck most of my childhood and put him off.
1: What happened?
2: Oh, this is going to sound kind of nerdy now that you're actually bringing it up, but I kind of felt like, especially a bunch of songs on this album, Mellow Gold, were pretty blatant Ween ripoffs. And also, no, the reason I hated them was he got the Melvins to be in one of his music videos and he didn't pay them any money.
1: Yeah, I remember you telling me about that.
2: It bothers me to this day.
1: How about those Melvins, though, eh?
2: Yeah, they're cool.
1: All right, what's the song that we're playing?
2: Whiskey Clone Hotel City 1997.
1: All right.

she could talk to squirrels. Coming back from the convalescent home. Staring at sports cars.

0: That's Beck.
1: My favorite part is when he says he can talk to squirrels.
0: Yeah, that would be quite the superpower to have.
1: As long as they can't talk back.
0: Oh, only squirrels? Okay. So next up, we got some Tom Waits. I was just listening to Tom Waits the other day, and I'm like, it just wasn't the vibe I was going for. I'm like, this is like not summertime music. But I do love Tom Waits.
1: When I bought this record at Neptune Records in Vancouver, my friend Ben's dad, the guy that's owned it forever, don't know his name, he said a good Tom Waits story. He said that they were there. Him and his wife came in. I guess they were filming a movie in Vancouver. And they recognized him but couldn't put their finger on it right away. And then all of a sudden the two of them are just like farting around in the back of the shop, kind of giggling. And then when he goes and grabs the record, he hands him his credit card and it says Tom Waits. So it's confirmed it's him, it's his wife. And once they leave, he didn't go and do the fanboy thing. Let them be on with their day, and then goes and looks what they were giggling at, and they just grabbed all the Tom Waits records and put them at the front of the line of the every slot in the back end there. That's self-promotion. That's guerrilla marketing.
0: That's awesome. So what's the song we're doing?
1: Gun Street Girl off Rain Dogs.
0: All right. Let's go.
2: One, two, three.

Tom waits for no man. All right, so I'm going to squeeze in one of my records that I got this week. It's one by Bad Bad, Not Good. And the song is called Time Moves Slow.

0: right, you're listening to Vinyl Potluck. I'm pretty happy with that buy. The bad, bad, not good. I would say that they are pretty good and not that bad, bad.
1: Not too pretty bad.
0: All right, so Clinton has picked the next album. This is Spaceman 3?
1: Correct.
0: And the song is...
1: Revolution.
0: Viva Revolution.
1: Viva la Revolution.
0: Okay, let's go.

0: Wowza.
1: Viva la revolution.
2: All right, so we're going to jump back and play another one from Angine.
1: Say the rest.
2: De en français. Poitrine? Poitrine?
1: Oh, yeah.
2: Nice. So this is off the other album of theirs.
1: Volume 2.
2: I think this is Volume 1.
1: Volume 1, that's right.
2: Yeah, so we played Volume 2 first, and now we're going back to Volume 1. And we're just playing the first song off the album, and that is called Sherpa. All right.

0: All right. Well, that is pretty much our show, Clint. You want to give any shout-outs before the end of the show?
1: Shout-out to our Lord and Savior, Jesus Christ, my beautiful partner, Alexandra Dean, my mother, Kathy Heffern, Kaylin Stuckel.
0: Kevin Spacey. Kevin Spacey's in the house.
1: In the house. Kevin Spacey, big shout-outs.
0: All right. Well, thanks so much for coming in. It's been a slice as usual. And I hope all you...
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6: 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Vous écoutez la musique locale de l'Okanagan Similkameen sur CFUZ 92.9 FM, Penticton, Colombie-Britannique. This hour, we start with a center stage feature on some specific artists. Dans cette heure, nous débutons avec une attention spéciale sur un artiste en particulier. 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Originaire du Montana, elle a également vécu à Nashville, mais réside désormais à Oliver, dans le sud de l'Okanagan. Bonsoir. Tonight, we're listening in the first hour to the music of Christy Newman, as she will be performing live at the Frog City Cafe on Friday, September 11th. Christy Newman is a folk, all-country pop singer-songwriter. She was originally from Montana, was also from Nashville, but now resides in Oliver in the South Okanagan.

Vous écoutez Local Okanagan Music sur CFUZ 92.9 FM Penticton. 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
1: All religions, all this singing is one song. The differences are just illusion and vanity. The sunlight looks a little different on this wall than it does on that wall, and a lot different on that other one. But it's still one light, just one light, still just one light, one light, one light, one light.

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1: What is prog music? 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Ceci aussi, c'est du progressif. This is also prog. 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

Welcome to the Blue Cafe on Peach City Radio. I'm your host, Papa Wright, and we're doing a mixed blues show today. Songs handpicked by the engineering department here at CFUZ Studio. Here's Lipbone Redding.

0: That was Lipbone Redding, and you broke it, you bought it. That's what I always tell my grandkids. Anyways, that's from his CD called Unbroken, released in 2011. Now, Lipbone's out of North Carolina. He's a singer, guitar player, harmonica player, and he's got five CDs out altogether. I'm in the studio with me today. I have a young gentleman, Ethan Wright. Hello, Ethan.
1: Hi.
0: So, Ethan, how old are you and where are you from?
1: I'm 9 and I live in Airdrie.
0: Oh, very good. We'll talk more. But up next, we've got, Rockland Moran.

0: It's Rocklin Moran and Rooster Crow. It's taken off his CD called Come Sundown, which was released in 2016. Rocklin is out of Shawnigan Lake, B.C. I've played him before. He's got five other CDs besides that one. So in the studio today is Ethan Wright. And Ethan, what type of music do you like?
1: I like rap music.
0: Oh, any artists in particular?
1: Eminem.
0: Okay. And how do you like the blues?
1: They're good, yep.
0: Okay. Good answer. Okay, up next we got Ann Rabson.

0: That's Ann Robson, and gonna stop you from giving me the blues. Now, Ann's out of New York. She was a founding member of the group Sapphire, Uppity Blues Women, which I played before in the shows. So you are listening to The Blue Cafe, Peach City Radio. I'm going to come to you live from the CFUZ studio in beautiful downtown Penticton, BC. And I got Ethan Wright in the studio with me here today. Ethan, tell me about your family.
1: Well, I have three brothers, a grandpa that's here right now, and I have another grandpa and grandma in Airdrie. I also have a grandma here that should be listening.
0: Okay, very good. Okay, up next we got King Biscuit Boy.

0: That's King Biscuit Boy, and Ain't Gonna Do It. Now, King Biscuit Boy is actually Richard Newell. He's out of Hamilton, Ontario. Just a great guitar player and terrific harmonica player. One of the members of Crowbar at one time. So I got Ethan in the studio with me. Ethan, what sports do you like or do?
1: Well, I play hockey, lacrosse, and football. So I guess I like those sports. I also like soccer.
0: Oh, yeah. And what teams do you like?
1: Flames, of course.
0: Saskatchewan Roughriders?
1: Not a chance.
0: Okay, well,
1: Stampeders.
0: Oh, well. Okay, we're going to listen to Wilco Johnson.

0: It's Wilco Johnson, and it don't have to give you the blues. That's off his CD called Blow Your Mind, just released this year. Yeah, Wilco's out of England. He originally was with a punk band called Dr. Feelgood, but then in the 80s he started his own band and went into blues a bit. So I got Ethan in the studio with me, and Ethan, what kind of other activities do you do, or what do you like to do for fun?
1: Well, I like to play Fortnite, of course. Everyone should. I also like running around, playing with my brothers, and sleep and eat.
0: Okay, sounds good. Okay, up next I got Ronnie Earle.

0: And that was Ronnie Earl. What have I done wrong?
1: Very good. And of course, Ronnie's got a little help with that song from Diane Blue on vocals. Now we're going to listen to Sonny Lidreth.

0: That was Sonny Liedrith and Blue Tart Blues. It's taken off his CD called From the Reach, which was released in 2008. And he's got a little help on that song from Mark Knopfler. So Sonny's out of Mississippi, and he's got 17 CDs out altogether. So I got Ethan in the studio. Ethan, how do you like Penticton, and what have you done so far?
1: Yes, I do like Penticton, and I've gone to the beach so far. I've gone to the splash park. And we might go miniature golfing tomorrow. And we're going to go to Peach Fest.
0: And what are you going to see there at Peach Fest, you think?
1: Well, we're going to see the Motor Crossing, I think it's called.
0: Oh, yeah, right. Yeah, they're good. Okay, up next, we've got Lucky Peterson.

It was Lucky Peterson and Dead Cat on the Line. That's from his CD called Lucky Strikes, released in 1989. Now, Lucky Peterson's out of Buffalo, New York. His dad had a blues nightclub there when he was growing up, and he actually started playing music at the age of five. He's got 30 CDs out altogether. He's a guitar and a keyboard player, and does a lot of session work as well. Let's see, we're going to cue up Dr. Woo.

That's Dr. Wu, and I Don't Care Blues. That's off their CD called Texas Blues Project Volume 1, which was released in 2007. And of course, Dr. Wu, the group's out of Texas. It's two guys, Jim Ashworth and Brian Fries. They started the group together years ago. So this is the Blue Cafe on Peach City Radio, and we're coming to you live from the CFUZ studio. Got Ethan right in the studio with me, and we'll chat with him in a bit. First, here's Teresa James.

That's Teresa James and Nobody Rings My Bell. That's from her CD, The Rhythm Method, released in 2005. Now, Teresa's

0: band is called Rhythm Tramps, and they've got 7 CDs out. So I got Ethan Wright in the studio with me. Ethan, what are you going to do for the rest of the summer?
1: Well, when I'm driving back from Penticton, we're going to go through the States. We're going to stay at a hotel there. And then when we come back, I might just lay down, sleep, eat, and enjoy the sun and play Fortnite.
0: Okay, that sounds great. Okay, up next we got Little Feet.

0: And that was Little Feet Triple Face Boogie.
1: Okay, good job, considering I forgot to turn your mic on. Okay, here's Johnny Nicholas.

0: That's Johnny Nicholas and Rocking My Blues to Sleep. I got Ethan Wright in the studio. Ethan, what are some of your favorite movies and TV shows?
1: Well, my favorite movie is either Hacksaw Ridge or Baywatch. And my favorite TV show is probably Family Guy.
0: Okay, now Baywatch, is that a kids movie? I'm not sure.
1: Maybe.
0: Okay. Okay, here's W.C. Clarke.

0: That's W.C. Clark and Midnight Hour Blues. That's off his CD called From Austin with Soul, which was released in 2002. I think we got time for one more song, but first I'd like to thank Ethan for being on the show today.
1: Yeah, thanks for having me.
0: Great. Gonna end the show with Canned Heat.

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2: 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Which is a bit overly cinematic anyway. And make a long intro to Hasn't It Always out of the original riff. And then take the outro riff and make it the beginning. And what if it was the first thing that was said on the record? What if it went like this?

0: 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And thanks so much for listening. Go, go, go back
1: there. Sounds are vibrations that travel through the air and can be heard in a person's ear. Explorer is a person who explores an unfamiliar area, an adventurer. 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

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Whoa.

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Thank you.

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Good evening, music fans in Canada and the northern United States. We are the Rio Statics, and this is Martin, Dave, Tim, and Dave, and we come from Etobicoke, and this is our first song.

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1: 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Let's step out our front door and see what we've got. 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Here's some techno, drum and bass. Ooh, we've got some acid house, dubstep, oh, and UK garage. 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

Yo, a lot of these verses weren't necessary, but gotta keep dictionaries out of hearses. Contrary to what say Mr. or Mrs., the world needs vocabulary.

Rap, chit-chat, lip slap. I'm trying to make a point here. The bigger picture is an unclear bitmap. The matrix tricking us with syntax. In fact, binge rap might keep your soul intact.

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0: 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As a part of our mandate, Peach City Radio is committed to bringing news to the airwaves within our community on a regular basis. 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And now, from the BBC World Service in London, stay tuned for the latest BBC World News 3-Minute Bulletin.
1: BBC News with Moira Alderson. The British Foreign Secretary Ed Miliband has announced a ban on goods produced in Israeli settlements in the occupied West Bank. France, Canada and 9 other European countries will do likewise. Mr. Miliband said anyone helping settlements to expand would be penalised too.
2: As part of this regime, we will go further. We will take action against specific companies and individuals who provide services such as construction, infrastructure, financing or real estate for settlement expansion. So to those who finance or facilitate illegal settlements, let me say this. You will face the full force of UK sanctions. Settlements are illegal. They should not be promoted in our country.
1: Britain's decision has drawn an angry reaction in Israel. The head of the umbrella organisation of Israeli settlements in the West Bank, Yisrael Gantz, called it anti-Semitic and shameful. The far-right finance minister, Bezalel Smotrich, called for Britain's ambassador to be expelled. The Houthis in Yemen say that Saudi warplanes have carried out airstrikes there in retaliation for missile and drone attacks conducted earlier by the Iranian-backed rebels. Riyadh says dozens of people were wounded as a number of locations were hit. The Houthi attacks meant operations at some Saudi energy facilities temporarily were halted. Going back to our top story, and Mr. Miliband has said that the Israeli government was turning a blind eye to the ethnic cleansing of Palestinians by Jewish settlers and spoke of his deep sense of shame about what had been happening. Here's Caroline Hawley.
3: The ban comes almost a year after Britain formally recognised a Palestinian state. And amid mounting international concern that Israel's expansion of settlements in the occupied West Bank, which are illegal under international law, is jeopardising that. The ban will affect agricultural imports such as dates, avocados and other fruits. The government's been under pressure from some within the Labour Party to take a firmer position against what Israel is doing in the occupied territories. Today's move is a concrete and symbolic step, designed to send a clear message about where Britain now stands.
1: Hungary's expelled 10 Russian diplomats for what it says were unacceptable activities. Nick Thorpe has more.
4: The expulsion of 10 Russians was announced in a terse social media post by Hungarian Foreign Minister Anita Orban. Few details were given other than that their behaviour was incompatible with their roles as diplomats under international accords. Viktor Orban's Fidesz government cultivated a warm relationship with Russian President Vladimir Putin. But the victory of Peter Magyar and his Tisza party in April has led to a distinct chill between Budapest and Moscow. Hungary still depends on Russian oil, gas and nuclear fuel and is bracing itself for a Russian...
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1: BBC News with Moira Alderson. The British Foreign Secretary, Ed Miliband, has announced a ban on goods produced in Israeli settlements in the occupied West Bank. Mr. Miliband said that his commitment to the two-state solution had led him to a deep sense of shame about what's been happening in Palestine.
2: Today I announce that the official view of the British government is that the occupation is unlawful. Because of Israel's entrenchment of its control, its intention to extend permanent sovereignty, and its expansionist agenda via illegal settlements. Madam Deputy Speaker, our position is not just an overdue statement of reality. The government believes the unlawfulness of the occupation should be reflected in the economic relationships we choose to have with the occupied territories.
1: Mr. Miliband also said France, Canada and 10 other countries would ban the import of goods from the settlement. The British ban will also include action against companies and individuals that provide financing or real estate for settlement expansion. Here's our senior political correspondent, Henry Zeffman.
3: A couple of things that I think weren't necessarily expected. A new ban on arms licenses that, quote, materially contribute to the occupation. He also said, this I think a very important moment, the UK government agrees that there is ethnic cleansing of Palestinians in areas of the West Bank. It's designed as a clear statement from the UK government of why it is taking this very significant action today.
1: In response to Britain's decision, the Israeli Foreign Minister, Gideon Saar, has said Israel is shutting down the UK consulate in Jerusalem and expelling British representatives from the International Gaza Support Centre, among other measures.
4: Today, with the agreement of Prime Minister Netanyahu, I decided on a series of Israeli countermeasures in response to the series of new sanctions announced today by the British Foreign Secretary of the Labour government and following a series of anti-Israel decisions by the Labour government. The accusations made today by the Foreign Secretary in the British Parliament were outrageous lies.
1: Mr. Saar said Mr. Miliband's statement amounted to a blatant interference in Israel's upcoming election. Speaking just before the move was announced, President Isaac Herzog said London's decision would fall on the wrong side of history. The Palestinian authorities welcomed the move as an important step towards confronting Israel's violations against the Palestinian people. In other news, the Houthis in Yemen say Saudi warplanes have carried out airstrikes there in retaliation for missile and drone attacks conducted earlier by the Iranian-backed rebels. Riyadh says dozens of people were wounded as a number of locations were hit, included King Khalid military airbase. World news from
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7: Bon matin, nous mettons en vedette Harmonium et son album de 50e anniversaire de 1976, Leptab. 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Bon matin, we're featuring Harmonium and their 1976 50-year anniversary album, Leptab. More information about the album at the start of the second hour.

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0: BBC News with Moira Alderson. Britain has announced a ban on goods produced in Israeli settlements in the occupied West Bank in what the Foreign Secretary Ed Miliband says is an attempt to save the two-state solution. Mr. Miliband accused the Israeli government of turning a blind eye to what he described as the ethnic cleansing of Palestinians. Here's Sebastian Usher.
1: Since Andy Burnham took over, he's very much wanted to establish himself and his new leadership as being distinct from what Keir Starmer did. So of course, there are events on the ground. There's the fact that there is going to be development of the E1 settlement, which would potentially divide East Jerusalem from the rest of the West Bank, which means the chance of a contiguous Palestinian state would be even more out of a question. And Mr. Miliband and the British government made very clear that their absolute main goal in this has been to try to salvage any possibility of a two-state solution still being viable.
0: Britain is being joined by 10 European countries plus Canada. It's also taking action against companies and individuals that provide financing or real estate for settlement expansion. In response, Israel is shutting down Britain's consulate in Jerusalem and expelling British representatives from the International Gaza Support Centre. The consulate handles mostly Palestinian applications. Israeli Foreign Minister Gideon Saar said Mr. Miliband's statement amounted to a blatant interference in Israel's upcoming election. Katie Watson is in Jerusalem.
2: I'll just read you some of the points that Gideon Saar talked about. He said that these will harm Palestinians as well, that the conflict won't be resolved by statements from London and Paris. You know, anti-Israeli moves don't resolve that. These are false accusations of the UK government. Talked about the fact that these were outrageous lies.
0: In other news, a study of hundreds of thousands of 15-year-olds across more than 90 countries has recorded the lowest ever average levels of performance in science, reading and mathematics. The OECD said reading scores have seen a particularly steep fall in the past 3 years. China, Singapore and the UK were among the top 10 performing education systems. Denmark, meanwhile, saw its score fall significantly towards the middle of the table. Mette Abildgaard is a member of Denmark's Conservative Party.
3: What the Danish government has done so far is just to make a special effort for the 100 worst schools in our country. But these numbers show that there is a much bigger problem to be solved.
0: A renowned school in Syria has sparked a public debate by deciding to segregate boys and girls over the age of 11. The Al-Hurriya Institute, which was attended by the ousted President Bashar al-Assad, said its decision was in the best interest of students. Some critics have expressed concern about changing social norms.
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6: 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Harmonium venait de Montréal. Bon matin, this week we listen to the music of the super band Harmonium and their super classic double album of 1976, Leptad, the Heptad. By their third and final studio album, Leptad, Harmonium is lead composer, singer, songwriter Serge Fiori on lead vocals, six strings, and mostly 12-string electric and acoustic guitars, Robert Stanley on electric and acoustic guitars, Louis Valois on bass and some keyboards, Monique Fauteux on vocals and lead vocals on Le Corridor, Serge Loca on keyboards, Liberte Subirana on woodwinds, and the great Dennis Farmer on drums and percussions, with a special mention to Neil Shutton, who added additional keyboards and was the orchestral arranger and orchestral director, and Michel Lachance, the sound engineer, and was part of the musical direction with Fiori and Valois. It was mostly recorded at Serge Fiori's farmhouse in Saint-Césaire. CBC has Leptad at number 23 of the 100 best Canadian albums of all time. Harmonium was from Montreal.

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0: My name is Phil Bourque from Saint-François d'Orléans, Québec, and you're listening on CFUZ at 92.9 FM Penticton, BC, and on the internet at cfuz.ca.
1: 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C'est quoi la musique progressive? This is prog. Ceci est du progressif. Ceci aussi, c'est du progressif. This is also prog. 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Salut, vous écoutez des émissions pour la plupart datées de Rendez-vous de la francophonie, qui ont été faites en général de 2016 à 2019, mais qui incluent celles jusqu'à des années récentes. 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Salut, you're going to listen for the most part dated episodes of Rendez-vous de la francophonie, which were made in good part from 2016 to 2019, but will include some up to recent years, so the dates and specials announced in the episodes can be misleading and might not be linked to the present.
2: Rendez-vous de la francophonie is an annual celebration that promotes the French language, heritage, and its numerous cultural expressions. It runs March 3rd to 23rd in communities across Canada. 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
3: Hello, bienvenue à Les Racontures, a radio project for Les Rendez-vous de la Francophonie. My name is Lisa Pruden. And over the next half hour, we will be exploring stories from La Communauté Francophone here in the Edmonton area. So brew up some tea or some hot chocolate and get cozy. We begin with the legend of the flying canoe, La Chasse Galerie.
4: This is actually a story about some lumberjacks. And basically what it is, it happened in the mid-1800s.
5: De la France au Québec, le récit est devenu légende. 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
4: And these poor lumberjacks were stuck in camp over Christmas. And they were, you know, crying the blues with a bit of liquor and stuff. And one of them says, you know, I'd really like to go see my honey for Christmas and at least dance at one of the parties and stuff. And, you know, well, it's 400 kilometers away or miles, so how are we going to do that?
5: Allez, les hommes s'étaient retrouvés avancés en boisson, le sentiment affaibli par les pensées de leur famille restée en ville. 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
4: So one of the fellows says, well, he says, we can make a deal with the devil, and he'll bring us on a flying canoe, and we'll get there in less than 2 hours. And these guys are already feeling a little happy, right? Sure, okay, so what's the deal? Well, the deal is, he'll fly us there and back, but we can't mention God's name. And we can't hook any church steeples on the way, you know, with the canoe as you're flying. Oh, well, we can do that. Sure, we can. So off they go with this promise.
5: Puis un moment après, 8 hommes prenaient place. 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
4: They're coming back, and the cook happens to have a little too much liquor in him. Starts blathering and swearing, and they said, oh gosh, we're gonna lose our souls, because the deal was we'd lose our soul to the devil if you didn't live up to your deal, right? So they tied him up and they muffled him. And he's fighting all this and he rocks the canoe. And he falls out. And it ends up they all fall out. And they wake up in the snowbank next to the camp. They don't know how they got there. Their souls were saved. Now, was it a dream? Or did it really happen, right?
5: L'ont-ils couru ou l'ont-ils rêvé la chasse-galerie?
4: That's the story of in short version of the chasse-galerie. Or the flying canoe. It was a deal they made with the devil. Actually, it's about a bunch of drunken lumberjacks.
5: You tried to lift that canoe over that tall tree, and you guys were so drunk that you just dropped the canoe and you all passed out in the snow, and we had to come and get you a few hours later.
3: Thanks to Germaine Prebisch and Pierrette Requier for telling the story of La Chasse Galerie. Germaine shared in English and Pierrette shared en français. We will hear more from each of them a little later. Legends and stories are such an integral part of our culture. I spoke with Lynn Penrod to learn more about why that is.
6: My name is Lynn Penrod, and I've been a professor at the University of Alberta since what seems like forever, since 1977. I'm a professor of French in the Department of Modern Languages and Cultural Studies in the Faculty of Arts. And I first started dealing with children's literature written in French way back in 1983. The importance of children's literature in terms of language and especially culture is that's how we pass our culture down to the next generation. I think we all remember being read to by our parents or our siblings, or listening to the librarian read or the teacher read at school, and being very eager to learn to read ourselves so that we could read the stories. And before we had the printing press, all stories were told in an oral tradition. So you learned the story and then you passed it down. And obviously there'd been a lot of communication back and forth with native people who had already settled the land. And that's where in Quebec and in Acadie and many, many places in North America, the legends and the stories that are told from an oral tradition are a mixture of native myth and legend combined with old stories from France, or if you're in the United States, from England. Things get very, very confusing. But myth and legend and story all come from a very similar source, and that is to try to explain where we came from and how we should behave in the world and what happens to people when they don't behave correctly or when they transgress a rule. And you find from culture to culture those different takes. Those stories tell you something about what a particular culture values, or what's going on here. And then when a culture changes, or when something changes in a culture, you get people rewriting those stories so that it gets turned upside down. The Chasse-Galerie, that's a really wonderful one because it combines everything. It's funny. It gives a moral to the story. It's human because it's talking about these guys who are out working in the woods, and it's going to be New Year's Eve, and they want to go home to have a party and see their girlfriends and their wives, and they can't make it unless the canoe can fly. And to get the canoe to fly, well, you have to make a pact with the devil. So they make the pact with the devil, the canoe flies, and they're all different versions of this depending on where you are in Quebec or even anywhere in Canada. There are English versions as well. And they're flying along and they land and there's a big party going on. And of course, they drink and drink and drink. They're not going to get back in time. And then the story gets very divergent. Sometimes they get up in the air and they can't ever land. They're like Flying Dutchmen. They're going around and around and around. They can never go down. Sometimes I think they all fall off and land in the snow. It really depends who's telling the story.
3: I'd like to introduce you to someone. Her name is Germaine Pribish. For many years, she was the manager and curator at the Bonnyville and District Cultural Museum and is now retired. She is also my great aunt's sister, and we had the chance to meet for the very first time over the phone, where she shared stories from her Francophonie family, especially about her dad, who happened to be a lumberjack.
7: Well, I'm the third oldest of a family of seven children, and my father started off, he's from a family of 12 to 13 children in Quebec, is where he was raised, and, you know, they had to do all kinds of jobs early. He started working, cleaning out his neighbor's barns and feeding cattle at the age of 12, and eventually he became a lumberjack. At the age of 13, he would go for 6 months at a time or whatever, spend Christmas in the lumber camp, and most of his money would be sent back to help support the family. From there, he became a lumberjack, and opportunity came that he was able to go to Hinton, from Quebec to Hinton, to be a lumberjack, or to cut wood, and so he did that, and eventually he met my mother, and they married, and he had seven children, and I'm one of the seven. But the traditional Quebec traditions and stuff followed him. And he had a love for music, so most of our family has a great love of music. He would play the accordion. By some of his first money he earned that he could save for himself, he bought himself a little accordion, a button accordion, and he played by ear. And he had it. Yeah, oh yeah. But he played by ear. And he played the spoons and the bones. And
3: oh, wow. It sounds like it would have been really lovely to spend time with your family, especially perhaps around holidays and gatherings with music happening.
7: Yes, Christmas was a really special time. He would take out his accordion, but not so much that. If he didn't play music, he listened to it. And he had records, you know, the old LP vinyl type, of old traditional French-Canadian music. That had a lot of beat and a lot of things, and some of them are repeating songs or answering songs, des chansons à répète, as what we call, à répondre, is how we call them. And every Christmas, it wasn't Christmas until we heard that record.
3: Oh, that's fun.
7: Yeah, and music, like I say, played a big role in our family. And although my dad is gone, we still play that record every Christmas, if we can, without tearing up. My dad had a favorite story of being in the camps when he was young, and the camps, and this is a true story, they had bunks, you know, it was log houses, or the long log houses, and they slept in there, and they had a wood-burning stove in the middle. And so the guy at the bottom, you know, heat rises, the guy at the bottom was always cold. He kept shoveling more and more wood into the wood-burning stove, and the fellows in the top bunk were just cooking. And when they were in camp, they didn't do any barbering. They didn't shave, and they didn't cut their hair. And so one guy decided to get closer to the wall to get a bit cooler. Well, he woke up, his hair was frozen to the wall. He had to cut him out. And that happened in my dad's camp.
3: I love the image of Germaine's dad waking up to find his bunkmate stuck to the wall of a cabin out in a lumberjack camp in the middle of winter. On the search for more family stories, I sat down with the band Postscript.
8: We're a bilingual indie folk trio from here in Edmonton. We've been playing for about, 3 years now, and we just released our new album, If Not For You, in October.
3: I had first met Paul, Steph, and Brayden at Le Café Bicyclette.
9: We were sharing some maybe family stories or little histories.
10: I might have been rambling on.
11: Grandpa Cornet.
9: I don't know that you were rambling so much as getting into something interesting.
10: Oh, it's how my great-grandfather ended up in Morinville.
11: Yeah.
9: That was
10: the story.
11: Totally. That's the one.
10: Do you want me to recount this beautiful tale for you?
11: I do.
9: I would love that. I think sure.
11: Grab a blanket. Get cozy.
10: Get cozy.
8: Story time with Paul.
10: Good evening. Okay. Story time voice is on. Back at the turn of the century here in good old Edmonton, my great-grandfather was hanging out on Jasper Avenue and, I don't know, doing whatever people did back then. And there was news that there had been a train derailment into the Sturgeon River in St. Albert. And so people just went and checked out crashes back in the day, I guess. So a bunch of people on Jasper Ave all decided to hop on the streetcar because there was one that ran all the way to St. Albert. They made their way down there, and then he ended up running into an acquaintance from Quebec, and from the town he was born. He happened to own a barber shop in Morinville. He wanted to sell it, and my great-grandfather had just arrived, and he, I guess, was an enterprising lad and decided that he would go for it, and ended up buying a barber shop in Morinville and running that, and that spawned into a pool hall and the first Ford dealership and a bunch of other interesting things. Who would have thought that a little train derailment would lead up to that? I think that was that's why I was trying to tell that story.
11: For sure.
8: Well, I come from a gigantic Franco-Albertan family. I think it might be one of the biggest ones in Alberta, honestly. My last name is Blay, so it's the Blay family. And my dad grew up with 9 siblings, so they're a family of 10 siblings. And I don't know, things are always kind of crazy. It's always nice to go to my grandma's house and be surrounded by so many people. Christmas Eve, we have a family tradition. Well, it's very common. It's called Réveillon. So the point of that evening is pretty much to celebrate with your family, and pretty much the party starts at midnight, and then you go on till all morning pretty much. You get to your house at around 6 a.m. So that's what we do on Christmas Eve. But yeah, it's just I've always been surrounded by a lot of people. My grandpa would always, this harmonica that, like, no one else could use. It was, like, his, and you, like, wouldn't be able to touch it or else you'd get mad. And he'd always, like, pull it out during, like, family gatherings and play random little songs, and everyone would start singing. And when you get about, 80 people singing together, it's always pretty great. So that's the same thing on Christmas Eve. We usually did that when he was around, and we'd sing, like, different French Christmas songs, like the same ones in English but in French, and spend hours just singing with him. And it was kind of, I think we all enjoyed that moment because it would happen every year, so you'd always know that it would happen. And I'd always bring my guitar because I was like, oh, we're definitely gonna be singing some Christmas carols tonight. So I don't know, we always have like those little things that all the families have, those little memories that we try to continue on. So I think music has always been a very present thing for our family. So yeah,
9: that's really awesome. And that would be a really special thing to have 80 of your family members.
8: Yeah, it is pretty crazy. Well, I have 46 first cousins.
10: Oh my God.
8: So if you just think of that, 46 first cousins. And I think we were probably around 25 second cousins, so just like little babies. Whoa. Hanging around the family. So I think the oldest cousin is 38, and the youngest is my little sister, and she's 7. So it's pretty amazing, extremely lucky to have that many people around me. And I always forget about how truly lucky I am to have such a big family. So
9: yourself, Brayden, you don't have Francophonie roots, right?
11: No, none whatsoever. I describe myself as a fakeophone. as I sing in French and play in a couple French bands, and people after the shows begin to talk to me in French, and I'm like, hey, man, sorry.
9: I don't actually
11: Just
9: know
11: what you're... désolé. I remember when I was 7, I was really itching to get into a French immersion school, but I didn't want to leave my friends, so that never happened. And then I moved to Edmonton, and I met up with Paul in school, and we started up... Or rather, I should say, I joined Paul had a kind of a Francophone indie rock project, and so I joined that, and we started jamming from there. And then I loved Fullscript so much, so every time I would go to a show of theirs, I was like, "Hey, you guys, like, we should jam sometime. You know what's going on?" So yeah, I kind of slyly—that's a word—joined. The band. So yeah, but I do sing in French, although most of the time I don't understand what I'm saying, but yes.
9: Do you feel like you're learning a lot as you go?
11: I do. Yeah, I've learned a lot through these two people, and kind of somewhat joined the Francophone community in Edmonton too, which I would have no idea that it existed. But so it's a truly interesting cultural insight.
9: Well, that's good. That brings me to another question, which is how do you guys find the Francophone community here in Edmonton?
11: Well, I know my Blay family is basically
8: that's so true. Oh my god, that's hilarious.
11: Sorry, I'm sorry.
8: It's very true. Well, growing up in Bonnie Doon, that's the official French quarters, you know everyone. So even going, I go to Café Bicyclette like minimum twice a week, like minimum. I was there today even. But it's great. It's a great community to be a part of, and very supportive, especially music-wise. People are always asking questions and, you know, wanting to hear what else we've got going on and things like that. So very supportive and vibrant, and they always have a lot of things going on, even in L'Estée Francophone. So if you're bored one day, usually on Sundays they have a market there now, and it's great, a farmer's market, and just going to the cafe and being able to like hear some French too. It's, I don't know, it's always nice, like whip up your one phrase you know how to say in French and just go to the cafe and say it. Like, you know, it's just, I think everyone's very accepting, and they really like the Anglophones, the outsiders, to come in and to hang out and to join and see what we do and totally. What our community is really about. So yeah.
9: It's just true, actually, because when I was there, when I first met you there, that was my very first time at the Café Bicyclette, and I was a little bit intimidated and terrified to go, and it was so welcoming.
8: Yeah.
9: And
11: very
9: everybody
11: welcoming.
9: Was very patient with my attempts at French when I attempted.
11: Nice.
9: Very welcoming. It was a wonderful place to be.
8: Yeah, definitely. Very welcoming. So
10: it's not as otherworldly as you may think. It's pretty run-of-the-mill Albertan, too.
8: Yeah, definitely.
10: Just sometimes people talk in French.
9: That's right.
3: That was Paul Cornier, Steph Blay, and Braden Treble from the band Postscript. Now we take a look at the importance of language in storytelling. Pierrette Harquier is Edmonton's 6th Poet Laureate.
12: Yes, I am, and I'm happy to be.
3: You'll recognize her voice as well from the beginning of the show. She shared the story of the flying canoe in French. She joined me to speak about her passion for bilingualism.
9: I really loved reading about how you recognized when your language was being stifled and pushed back against that.
12: That's right. That's right. At one point, I became aware that my mother tongue, which I call in French la langue de mon cœur, the language of my heart, did not have quite enough room in my life. And being a Western Canadian, I would have to do something about it. It was my responsibility to cultivate it. And so I affiliated with the Francophone community. I joined RAFA, which is Regroupement Artistique Francophone de l'Alberta. And it's an organization that supports artists in Alberta, Francophone artists, and of course encourages us to become visible with our art. And of necessity, we perform and create things in both languages because we want the greater public to see, hear, listen, to be happy to have us around. Yeah. Well, I think the most wonderful surprise of my life that happened after I decided to take responsibility to cultivate my mother tongue was that when I decided that at every place where I would perform or read or present, I would do half in French. And people were delighted. And the other thing that happened is that a number of other people who had other languages started performing in both languages. And also when I was translating some of my poetry from my collection of poetry details from the edge of the village from English to French, I realized that there are some English words that I'm so fond of that I didn't translate them because that's the word that says exactly what I want to say. And if you read my book, Details from the Edge of the Village, you're going to see French words in the poems. And I could not use any other word because that's the word that I wanted to express what needed to be said. So that's where I found out that I'm truly, truly bilingual. Like, I need both languages.
3: And much to my delight, Pierrette brought in a poem to share.
12: So I'll read it in English and then I'll read it in French. Patinoire on a small pond by our house on the other side of the tracks. My big brother pulled me patiently, gently at the end of his black taped hockey stick, until my wobbly legs held and my small black skates glided jaggedly. And later on, at the village's open air rink, I learned to make smoother circles, mastered the art of skating backwards. Then, when I was old enough to go out alone with two pairs of woolen socks stuffed in my hand-me-down fancy skates, draped over my skinny shoulders, I walk over to La Patinoire after doing the supper dishes. And a few steps into the prairie night, I can already hear the cold cluck of the puck, the slap shots, the scratch of blades on ice gouging the surface as guys practice hockey, stop, change directions fast, thud each other's boy bodies sur les bandes, rattle hockey sticks with click, click, click, insistent shouts, over here, over here. Then comes what I love best, free skating and the great arena of the sky over the oval space of the rink and the fresh air and the smell of wood smoke, and how, on snowy nights, as I lay on the ice, I get swallowed up by the deep, dark blue as the fluffy, falling flakes spin, slow motion, waft me up, up, up, make me the star. 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
3: The stories we tell are special. 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We have reached the end of our show. A very big thanks to Lynn Penrod, Germaine Pribish, Pierrette Acquier, and to Paul, Steph, and Braden from Postscript. The music you heard on this show is titled Boop and was created by Poddington Bear. 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Merci. 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
14: Salut, ici Marie Fontaine. J'ai grandi dans une famille franco-albertaine. My parents encouraged us to maintain our French while we were growing up, avec la musique, le théâtre, la lecture. A typical day in the Fontaine household was moitié français, moitié anglais. Il y avait toujours de la musique sur le stéréo. My mother is a storyteller and a teacher. Notre père était annonceur de radio.
15: Les Normandises, le carrefour quotidien des grandes harmonies.
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14: I've always lived between two worlds, never quite an anglophone, et certainement pas une francophone qu'on nommerait pure laine. 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

0: Je me sentais tout de suite chez moi. 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So, who am I? Where do I belong? In Quebec? Or here in Alberta, where the majority of people speak English? Ou bien quelque part entre les deux? Somebody who speaks two languages, who has access to two sets of cultural norms, behaviors and traditions. Comme personne bilingue, j'appartiens à deux cultures, with two bodies of literature, music, and words. In this radio documentary, I explore what it means to consciously live bilingually. I turn to three Franco-Albertans I know to ask them what it's like living with Canada's two official languages inside their heads. There's a constant tension, my brother told me when we spoke from his home in Montreal. It's like swimming against the current, said an old school friend when we met at her home. It takes effort, is what my cousin told me from his living room.
1: Mes trois invités, Lisette Trottier, enseignante dans une école d'immersion à Edmonton, Éric Fontaine, éditeur et traducteur à Montréal, et Jason Cody, joueur d'accordéon dans la région. For my three guests, being bilingual means many things. Mais surtout, ça veut dire qu'ils ont accès à deux cultures pour gagner leur vie. Restez à l'écoute.

0: trying to finish off a master's degree and then began working in publishing. And from one day to the next, I was a nobody. And then all of a sudden, I was working with some of the greatest authors that Quebec has to offer. I was working with people like Malik Herblay, with Jacques Godbout, with even very popular writers such as Marie Laberge. And these were people who were looking to me to help them. It was almost mind-blowing in that I felt like months earlier I was this person trying to finish off a master's degree in creative writing, and then suddenly I'm working with the best and the smartest and the brightest of Quebec writers. And it was certainly eye-opening and sobering in that it was somehow demystifying the whole process. You see these people who were in many ways working the same way I do, you know, trying to create their stories and trying to refine their thoughts.
1: So when you translate, are you changing the story at all?
0: Well, I mean, sometimes you have to in little ways. When there are jokes in English, you have to find an equivalent in French. When there are acronyms, names, things like that, you often have to. I won't change a name unless it becomes something impossible to read in French. And there are small adaptations you'll make, little things that will comfort the French reader.
1: I could never have imagined that my brother, Eric Fontaine, would end up being a literary translator in Montreal, or that my friend Lisette Trottier would champion the French language in the way that she has in the city of Edmonton, or that my cousin, Jason Cody, would dazzle audiences, both English and French, with his accordion.
2: Let's just switch to English. So you're involved in a lot of the really important festivals in the city. Can you tell us how those festivals maintain the language, maintain the culture?
3: Mm-hmm, mm-hmm. Well, I think that if we look at the Flying Canoe, Canoe Voila, that started, we're coming into our fifth year, and I was there at the beginning of it. It was just, that festival in particular incorporates the ravine and a nature walk and a beautiful illuminated trail. And then I my role is to program music for it. But it's become a wonderful event, almost to the point that we've be careful what you wish for. It's mm-hmm. Like last year was 60,000 people, that's the estimate, and like, oh my goodness, we're so big, what are we going to do? So this is a good problem to have. But the reason I got that gig was I had been the artistic director of a music festival in Edmonton for 4 years called Edmonton Chant. It was a 3-day music festival. I was the artistic director, Que la musique francophone, and it was great. And that was starting to gain traction. Unfortunately, at the end of 2007, the board changed ideas and they've reformatted. But I mean, that experience allowed me to you know, do other gigs and stuff. And so yeah, festivals like that have been wonderful. I've been part of the Silver Skate Festival for over a decade now, and that's a Silver Skate, of course, is a skating festival, but one of the pillars is music and culture. So I've been lucky to be on that festival for years and really great. In fact, winter festivals in Alberta are quite rich and diverse. Je travaille beaucoup en français là-dedans. Sorry, I don't mean to switch.
2: Non, c'est bilingue.
3: C'est bilingue.
2: On parle du bilingue.
3: Ish, il faut.
2: Ben oui.
3: So, yeah, comme le carnaval de Saint-Isidore, à chaque année, it's huge. It's like, eux autres, ils approchent 40 ans. They're just, it's a beautiful community of really involved, I almost want to say isolated communities, but they really gather for that event. And there's La Fête Franco, Mois de Juillet. Like it's just huge, not huge, but it's strong. It's not quantity, it's quality.
2: Mm.
3: Really, I find that there's a lot of support and a lot of good people. And a lot of times there, those festivals or those communities, soit des Québécois ou ceux de l'Est, that want to create some culture here, or des francophones, franco-albertains de souche, de l'Alberta, they just want to keep their language and their culture alive.
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2: 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Yeah. 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When you grow up with two languages, what language do you choose to speak? One, both, ou bien un mélange des deux? 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Le cœur? Whatever it is, you can be sure that bilingual people are a different breed. C'est nous les freaks, comme disait un de mes invités, Lisette Trottier. 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
1: There were so many toxic chemicals in those buildings, all pulverized and burning at ground zero for months.
2: This nation stands with the good people of New York City and New Jersey.
1: It was George Bush who personally ordered the reopening of the financial district within a week of the attacks, sending hundreds of thousands of people back to work into that toxic area.
0: As New York prepares to commemorate the 25th anniversary of 9/11, Mayor Zohran Mamdani has ordered the release of more than 170,000 records, suggesting New Yorkers were misled about the air quality in the aftermath of the attacks. We'll spend the hour on 9/11 health with a former firefighter, an EMT, flight attendant union head Sarah Nelson, journalist Bob Henley, and our own Juan Gonzalez, author of Fallout, The Environmental Consequences of the World Trade Center Collapse. All that and more coming up. Welcome to Democracy Now!, democracynow.org, The War and Peace Report. I'm Amy Goodman. Saudi Arabia's vowed to retaliate after Iran-backed Houthi forces from Yemen struck Saudi cities and energy sites, leaving over 70 people injured, including children. The Houthis claim the attacks were in retaliation for more than 120 strikes launched by Saudi Arabia on Yemen over the last 3 days. The major escalation in fighting came after the U.S. said Saturday it struck three Iranian oil tankers, disabling two of them, sinking a third. Tehran said it attacked three U.S.-affiliated vessels in response. The tit-for-tat strikes come a day after President Trump played down the U.S. war in Iran as, quote, small potatoes, unquote. On Monday, Iran's Supreme National Security Council announced Tehran is planning a maritime exclusion zone outside the Strait of Hormuz, where it intends to stop vessels attempting to transit the waterway without Iranian permission.
3: We are making changes into the Straits of Hormuz. From now on, inshallah, in the coming days and weeks, we're going to announce a restricted, prohibited zone outside the Strait of Hormuz, which begins from the blockade line of the U.S. Navy, including the Strait of Hormuz, and extends to the Persian Gulf from the other side.
0: Meanwhile, U.S. Energy Secretary Chris Wright admitted in an interview on Sunday that there may not be an agreement that would prevent Iran from having nuclear weapons.
4: There is also no sign of a nuclear agreement. You talk about that, President Trump talks about that, but where's the sign that they're going to have a nuclear agreement?
5: There may not be a nuclear agreement. It may be simply destroying their capabilities to do it. An agreement may await a next administration in Iran. We simply don't know that.
0: U.S. government investigators administered polygraph exams to about 50 people on the military's joint staff in August amidst press reports about shrinking supplies of key weapons, such as long-range missiles and Patriot interceptors. That's according to multiple news outlets, which report both uniformed officers and civilian staff were interrogated over whether they discuss munitions stockpiles with journalists or pass along classified material. This comes as Defense Secretary Pete Hegseth has held no briefings with the Pentagon press corps on the U.S. war in Iran since May 5th and has moved to restrict reporters' access at the Pentagon. In southern Lebanon, Israeli strikes on Monday killed 11 people, including two children. They follow Israeli attacks one day earlier that killed seven people. Just days earlier, Israel's military announced it had captured a strategic ridge overlooking the city of Nabatea. Despite a ceasefire, Israel claims its troops will continue occupying southern Lebanon until Hezbollah is disarmed. This is Mustafa Hawi, who is injured in Israeli strikes.
6: My son, here, he is injured. We just came back from the clinic. They did a scanner imaging for him. He had a shrapnel, glass, pebble, or shrapnel in his kidney, so thank God. The same for me. I was hurt in my hands, legs, and head, too. They did a scanner imaging because I had a concussion in my head.
0: Israel continues to carry out deadly strikes on the Gaza Strip, despite the U.S. brokered so-called ceasefire. On Sunday, an Israeli strike hit a vehicle in western Gaza City, killing Yusuf Akilah and his 8-year-old daughter, Wafa. 6 others were wounded. Separately, Israeli strikes killed at least one person near a telecommunications site east of Gaza City. An Israeli tank fired on a school housing displaced families, killing 3-year-old Sadi Galia. This is the boy's grandmother.
7: They were asleep at night. The shell came at them from that area, by the children's heads. Sadi was martyred. Jaoud, Malak, and Tasneem were wounded. Their father fainted, and their mother could not process as she was sitting in the corner, and the shell was spinning and spinning around them.
0: On Sunday, Palestinians held funerals for about 100 people whose bodies were recently recovered from the rubble of destroyed buildings in Gaza City's Zeitoun neighborhood. Victims included 55 members of the Malaka family, who were killed in an Israeli airstrike November 2023. In the occupied West Bank, a 19-year-old Palestinian was shot dead. 3 others were wounded after armed Israeli settlers and soldiers converged on the northern village of Haja on Monday. Residents said both settlers and soldiers opened fire with bullets, tear gas, and stun grenades. According to the UN, Israeli armed forces and settlers have killed at least 79 Palestinians across the West Bank since the start of the year, including 19 children. The latest attacks came after U.S. Ambassador to Israel Mike Huckabee issued a rare condemnation of Israeli settler violence, calling their actions acts of terrorism, unquote. Huckabee's comments came during a rare meeting with Palestinian Americans in the Palestinian town of Termas Aya on Saturday, including relatives of U.S. citizens killed by settlers. However, Huckabee did not criticize Israel's government for encouraging settler violence. In Ukraine, at least 2 people were killed and 10 others injured overnight as Russia's military fired drones and missiles at Kyiv. Authorities report civilian infrastructure was hit in at least 16 sites around the capital region. Ukraine countered with drone attacks on Russian territory that officials said killed one person and injured several others. An attack on the Russian annexed Crimean Peninsula that reportedly killed a civilian. The violence followed a 3-day pause on attacks on Moscow and Kyiv that coincided with visits by U.S. envoy Steve Witkoff and President Trump's son-in-law Jared Kushner for talks with Russian President Vladimir Putin and Ukrainian President Volodymyr Zelensky. Witkoff said after 3-hour talks with Putin in Moscow on Saturday that he hopes to revive 3-way negotiations to end the war. However, President Zelensky said the talks produced no breakthrough and warned Ukraine's war with Russia is likely to continue into the winter. Meanwhile, Ukraine's prosecutor general resigned from his post today, days after anti-corruption agents raided his office. His office is accused of operating a criminal ring that accepted bribes to protect fraudulent call centers while laundering millions of dollars. German Chancellor Friedrich Merz is refusing to step down after a center-right Christian Democratic Union suffered a major defeat to a far-right party in a weekend regional election. The AfD, or Alternative for Germany party, won 43.8% of the vote in the East German state of Saxony-Anhalt. It was the strongest showing by a far-right party in a German election since the Nazis. Germany's mainstream parties have pledged not to enter into a governing coalition with the AfD. Rights groups warn the party's rise has stoked fear in immigrant communities. This is Undra Dressler, director of the State Network of Migrant Organizations.
8: For years, people with a migration background in Saxony-Anhalt have experienced discrimination and racism on a daily basis. They face structural disadvantages in accessing work, education, healthcare, and also dealing with government agencies. And all of this is our reality. This isn't anything new for us. The question is, how will this develop further?
0: The United Nations General Assembly approved a resolution encouraging members to adopt maps that more accurately portray the size of continents. The resolution to switch to an equal Earth projection was proposed by Togo, which notes that the more commonly used Mercator projection distorts northern landmasses to appear much larger than they really are, with Greenland and Africa appearing roughly the same size. Even though Africa is 14 times larger. This is Togo's Foreign Minister, Robert Dussey.
9: This adoption comes as the historic moment for Africa and for the world. It affirms the need for a more accurate, more balanced, and more geographically faithful representation of our planet.
0: The vote to switch to more accurate maps was 164-1. The United States, the sole objector. The Trump administration dismissed the vote as a radical ideological project, unquote. The Trump administration's deleted critical references to a Confederate memorial that previously stood at Arlington National Cemetery. The bronze Confederate memorial depicts an enslaved woman carrying an infant child of a white officer, as well as an enslaved man following his owner to war. The memorial came down in 2023 under a congressional mandate requiring military property to be cleared of names and imagery honoring the Confederacy and its leaders. The marker in the cemetery has been replaced by a new sign that omits wording critical of slavery and the Confederacy. According to a new marker in Arlington National Cemetery at the memorial's former site, the statue is set to be redisplayed next year. The Trump administration's renewed its appeal to the Supreme Court to allow new restrictions on mail ballots ahead of November's midterm elections. The request followed a U.S. district judge's decision to extend an order barring the Postal Service from carrying out President Trump's executive order ahead of Election Day. This comes as states have already begun mailing ballots. Sophia Lynn Lakin, the director of the ACLU's Voting Rights Project, said in a statement, quote, "This administration is racing to the Supreme Court to demand the right to enforce a rule that has no purpose other than to create chaos, undermine election integrity, and rob eligible voters of their essential right to make their voices heard in our democracy," she said. A newly released records from the aftermath of the September 11th attacks on the World Trade Center show New York City health officials were still detecting asbestos up to a half a mile from the site 10 months later, despite official assurances after 9/11 that the air near the collapsed towers was safe. Over 170,000 pages of air quality reports, contamination data, and internal city correspondence sat in boxes in a city office for more than 20 years, and city officials say they were only found last year. Mayor Zoran Mamdani has ordered the material posted to a public online portal. This comes as former New York Mayor Rudy Giuliani and former New York Governor George Pataki said Mayor Mamdani should skip the upcoming 9/11 memorial commemorating its 25th anniversary. Giuliani went on an Islamophobic tirade on Newsmax, claiming Mamdani is a supporter of a supposed Muslim plot aimed at, quote, taking over certain parts of America and certain parts of Europe, unquote. And those are some of the headlines. This is Democracy Now!, democracynow.org, the War and Peace Report. Coming up, we spend the hour on 9/11 health as Mayor Zoran Mamdani holds a news conference announcing the release of the 170,000 pages of documents. Stay with us.

0: The Edge of Light by Julian Jean Glabs. This is Democracy Now!, democracynow.org, The War and Peace Report. I'm Amy Goodman in New York, joined by Democracy Now!'s Juan Gonzalez in Chicago. Hi, Juan.
1: Hi, Amy, and welcome to all of our listeners and viewers across the country and around the world.
0: Despite official assurances after 9/11 that the air near the collapsed Twin Towers was safe, newly released records show health officials were still detecting asbestos up to half a mile from the site 10 months later. Over 170,000 pages of air quality reports, contamination data, and internal city correspondences sat in 68 boxes in a city office for more than 20 years. City officials claim they were only found last year. New York City Mayor Zoran Mamdani has ordered the material to be posted to a public online portal in time to commemorate this week's 25th anniversary of the attacks on the World Trade Center. Mamdani's office budgeted some $34 million as the administration in the coming months plans to review, redact, and publish more previously unreleased documents linked to the environmental and health hazards in the aftermath of 9/11. In the weeks and months that followed the attacks, former New York City mayors Rudy Giuliani and Michael Bloomberg, as well as other city officials, reassured residents and workers it was safe to return to the area surrounding Ground Zero, concealing the dangers of lingering toxins in the air after the collapse of the Twin Towers. Today, more people are believed to have died from cancer, respiratory, and other illnesses due to exposure to the toxins than the nearly 3,000 people killed on September 11, 2001. The historic release of the documents comes as part of litigation brought by the advocacy group 9/11 Health Watch, which sued New York City to force the publication of the records. Before, we're joined by a roundtable of guests, including a former firefighter and an EMT, including the union leader Sarah Nelson and Bob Henley, the reporter. I want to turn to this clip from the award-winning documentary Steal This Story, Please, about Democracy Now! It's directed by Tia Lesson and Carl Diehl. We go back to Democracy Now! 25 years ago. The broadcast was on air when news of the attack broke. Our firehouse studio was located in Chinatown, not far from the World Trade Center in Lower Manhattan. The clip also looks at our very own Juan Gonzalez's outstanding reporting on 9/11 and the toxic nightmare on the ground.
2: I'm going to interrupt this tape conversation. Just a little while ago, we heard a loud sonic boom-like crash, and we heard sirens. Well, it appears that planes crashed into the upper floors of both World Trade Center towers minutes apart. We're in Chinatown. We're not far from the World Trade Center buildings. This is all unfolding as this broadcast takes place. Clouds of smoke engulfing the World Trade Center.
3: I was actually there the day of the attack, covering it for the newspaper, as well as for Democracy Now! All of Lower Manhattan turned dark in the middle of a cloudless, sunny day.
2: You are listening to Ground Zero, the War and Peace Report. We're broadcasting just blocks from what used to be the towers of the World Trade Center. This weekend, not much luck with finding anyone alive in the rubble. We spent last week since the attacks here because we're afraid we would not be able to come in to broadcast if we ever left the site. We are in the evacuation zone.
3: That whole area was off limits after the attack. But Amy managed to keep producing the show.
2: Military. There's a lot of smoke around here.
3: There were so many toxic chemicals in those buildings, all pulverized and burning at Ground Zero for months.
4: This nation stands with the good people of New York City and New Jersey and Connecticut.
3: It was George Bush who personally ordered the reopening of the financial district within a week of the attacks, sending hundreds of thousands of people back to work into that toxic area.
5: Ladies and gentlemen, our heroes will now open the marketplace.
3: There was a concerted effort of the business community, the national leaders, and the local leaders to quell the idea that there were problems at Ground Zero.
6: The air quality is safe and acceptable.
7: Everything we're getting back from the sampling that we're doing is below background levels.
3: And the press bought the official narrative.
8: Tests conducted by the EPA say, once again, no hazardous substances have been detected in the air.
9: If the mayor says it's okay, then I believe him. It's okay.
2: Co-host Juan Gonzalez has a cover story in today's Daily News. He says toxic chemicals and metals are being released into the environment around Lower Manhattan. Dioxins, PCBs, benzene, lead.
3: No one else was following the story, and all the government officials were denying what I was saying. My editor was removed just because he continued to defend me. They buried me back in the back pages of the paper. But I continued reporting the story, and at Democracy Now! We continue to get information into the hands of the public.
10: No one tested the dust cloud that came down on tens of thousands of people, so no one can say what the impact of such a massive dose of so.
3: The only thing that I was wrong about was that it didn't take 20 years for people to start dying. It only took 5 years.
10: Fires that continue.
2: Search and rescue workers are experiencing a high level of respiratory illness. But it's not only the rescue workers. Chronic coughs, upper respiratory infections, bronchitis, pneumonia, asthma are plaguing residents and students at Ground Zero.
0: That was a clip from the award-winning documentary about Democracy Now! Called Steal This Story, Please, which will be available on digital platforms in the United States in October. I'm Amy Goodman with Juan Gonzalez. Juan, you were on the ground reporting on 9/11 as people could just watch and hear. You also compiled your columns for the New York Daily News and went further in your book, Fallout, The Environmental Consequences of the World Trade Center Collapse. We are speaking today in New York City on the day that Mayor Zohran Mamdani is releasing 170,000 pages of documents about what the city understood about the toxins at Ground Zero, something you were reporting from the beginning. I'm wondering if you could read what you were writing at that time. And then we're going to go to a firefighter, a former EMT, a student at Stuyvesant High School that was right near Ground Zero, the union chief, Sarah Nelson, and WBAI head, Bob Henley, who's been reporting on this 25 years later. But Juan, your reporting was prescient.
11: Yes, Amy, and it's sad that it's taken all this time for the city officials to finally release the documentation. But back then, in my small book on this came out as I compiled the columns only a few months after the attack in April of 2002. But I wrote back then, Christy Whitman, Mayor Giuliani, and the other public officials should have told New Yorkers the truth from the start, that no one could guarantee the air around Ground Zero was safe, because no one had ever confronted a disaster of such proportions. They should also have released all the raw data on government testing as soon as they had the first results and made clear that safety levels for many of these toxins did not even exist. The early blanket assurances that government officials issued were a grave mistake, and their continued defense of those assurances in the face of widespread continued public skepticism was inexcusable. thousands of people may end up paying for that deception through unnecessary illness or premature death in the decades to come. In their rush to return New York City and Wall Street to business as usual, these short-sighted officials unwittingly paved the way for a second wave of victims from the World Trade Center tragedy. In scrutinizing the government response to the collapse, I am not suggesting that there was some secret conspiracy to hide the facts or that anyone intentionally set out to mislead the people of New York. But I have no doubt that some officials saw what they wanted to see, and they irresponsibly chose to minimize or dismiss any post-collapse environmental threat. They did so for any number of reasons, or combination of them, out of ignorance, in response to political pressures from superiors, or because they underestimated the environmental threats from toxic releases, something that is all too common in the history of such disasters. Once ordinary citizens questioned their assurances, however, those officials closed ranks, dissembled, hid important information, and refused to listen or alter their policies. My aim here is to outline key lessons of this saga for the general public so that this kind of deception is not repeated should another catastrophe occur in the future. And unfortunately, now it's taken 25 years for the officials to finally say, hey, let's release the information that we had at the time and let the public judge whether we acted appropriately. And it's unfortunate that Mayor Giuliani, perhaps the chief architect of all of this deception and dissembling, is still trying to make public statements in reference to the 9/11 tragedy.
0: And Juan, the picture on the cover of your book, Fallout, says so much. Explain the irony.
11: Well, Giuliani was the one who assumed complete control for months of the site and would not allow federal safety regulations, EPA safety regulations to be implemented because he kept insisting that it was a disaster site and not a recovery situation where everyone working at the site, the thousands of people working at the site, would have had to follow safety precautions for themselves. And his insistence on being the center of everything in the days after 9/11, I think, was a key factor in why so many people ended up getting sick and unfortunately dying afterwards.
0: And it's a picture of him wearing a mask. And talk about Mayor Giuliani today when it comes to 9/11 health.
11: Yes. And the irony of it all is that he was claiming the air was safe back then. And now he's claiming that he has been sickened as a result of exposure to toxins at the Ground Zero site. And several other members of his administration at the time also have claimed that they were sickened at the time. Yet they were telling everyone that the air was safe.
0: We're joined now by a round table of guests in our New York studio and beyond. Bob Henley, award-winning investigative journalist, broadcast and print reporter for more than 40 years, general manager of WBAI Pacifica Radio here in New York, host of What's Going On, Labor Monday. He broadcast live during the 9/11 attacks a quarter of a century ago and has been covering the 9/11 developments since then. Lila Nordstrom is with us. She was a high school student at Stuyvesant High School on 9/11, the closest school to the World Trade Center. She's a writer, a public health advocate, founder of the advocacy group Stuy Health, author of the memoir Some Kids Left Behind, an activist's account of beating bureaucracy and building a movement, which came out in paperback last week. Marianne Pizzitola is with us, retired EMT, emergency medical technician for the New York City Fire Department. After the 9/11 attack, she founded FDNY EMS Retirees Association, has since founded and is president of the NYC Organization of Public Service Retirees Association. Sarah Nelson is the international president of the Association of Flight Attendants, CWA AFL-CIO. She's now serving her fourth term in that role. She's been a union flight attendant since she was hired by United Airlines in 1996, now representing 55,000 aviation first responders from 20 airlines. And we're joined by Captain Brenda Berkman, a retired firefighter here in New York City. Brenda is the vice president of Monumental Women. And Brenda, we're going to begin with you. Talk about what you were doing 25 years ago, what you understood to be the case in safety for the firefighters, and for you as a firefighting woman, what that has meant. Who has been left out from being cared for today, 25 years later?
12: Well, good morning, Amy and Juan, and thank you very much for having us on here today. Excuse me. So on 9/11, I was off duty, but I responded off duty to the World Trade Center, and I had a group of my own off duty firefighters with me. It's a long story. We got there right as the second tower, the North Tower, collapsed. So the air was completely full of dust and debris. And because we were off duty, we came down there without any protective equipment, no respiratory protection, no radios to communicate with, really no real tools. And we were, you know, we had to do what firefighters do, namely look for anyone who might still be alive in a pile of rubble and stretch hoses to put out the fires, get water out of the Hudson because the water mains in Lower Manhattan had been disrupted when the towers fell down. It was really complete a disaster beyond what anyone could possibly had imagined. But in those early days, we did what we had to do despite the lack of protective equipment because we believed people to still be alive and we wanted to get to them. But as time went on and we realized that no one could still be alive, we went into a recovery effort, and that meant we were looking for remains. And people may not recall, but we were digging through the pile and using rakes to spread out all the debris to look for anyone's remains. We were working alongside, you know, really heavy equipment as time went on that picked up big loads of debris and dumped it, you know, creating a cloud. This went on for 10 months. And at first, there was no proper decontamination at all. We were walking around with this dust really all over the city back to our homes. And for instance, in the case of my fire truck, which we were able to start using again after we got some of the dust out of the engine, was never properly decontaminated for 18 months. So that meant that every time we turned on the AC or the heat system or changed a headlight, poof, dust blew out on us. So this went on, but the point I want to really make, and the other panel members are really going to be able to expand on this, is that because there was a relatively small number of women first responders, so in the New York City Fire Department, only about 25 women were in the fire department, in the firehouses, out of 11,500 firefighters at the time of 9/11. And half of us were down there on the day of 9/11 and got exposed to all of those toxins that day, but also many, many days thereafter for the next 10 months. And in the police, it was slightly higher. In EMS, it was higher. But the point being that people don't understand that not every medical condition is covered by the medical monitoring program. And indeed, for the civilian people who are just now finding out that they should be part of the medical monitoring program, civilian people have to show a condition before they can start to be monitored, which means they could already have come down with cancer in an advanced stage before they exhibit symptoms or whatever. So women's cancers have been left out of the equation for being covered under the medical monitoring program because the government was arguing that they didn't have the proper statistical comparisons. And Lila's talked about this. I'm sure Marianne has also talked about this, and Bob knows that, you know, there's certain women's conditions that have never been properly studied. So they don't even know how many women come down with this stuff in the general population. So they don't have anything to compare it with. I commend the mayor for releasing the documents that he has released. I hope that the city continues to do this going forward, that they release all of the documents, that we have full transparency so we can know. We have no idea how many people, how many women especially, have died from 9/11 related conditions.
11: Yeah, I'd like to bring Lila Nordstrom into the conversation. Lila, you were a student at Stuyvesant High School at the time. I remember when I was covering the subsequent events after 9/11, talking often with Marilena Christodoulou, who at the time was the head of the Parents Association at Stuyvesant and who was fighting constantly to get the city to be clear about what the dangers were for the students who were brought back into Stuyvesant about, I think it was a month after the attack. Could you talk to us about your experiences?
13: Yeah, absolutely. I think, you know, so often when people want to hear this story, they want to hear the story of the day itself, which was certainly traumatic. But I think the story of Stuyvesant really most begins on October 9th, which is the day that we came back to our original building three blocks from the World Trade Center. Marilena Christodoulou had already been engaged in a long conversation, as has had the rest of the Parents Association, with the Department of Education about the safety of the building, and numerous false assurances were made about the condition that we would find the building in, and that included that, you know, they claimed that they had done a very deep cleaning, that there had been HEPA filters installed, and, you know, that students would find that the building was sort of decontaminated. And when we got back, it was clear that that was not the case. We went through five police checkpoints on our way into the building on the first day. So, you know, we were essentially being paraded in front of television cameras as part of the messaging efforts to show that downtown was safe. But as soon as we got into the building, not only did we find that there were no HEPA filters and the building had never really been adequately cleaned, but also the school itself was located next to the barge that they were bringing all of the debris from the site to. So that meant that the building was being recontaminated on a daily basis every day for months and months, not to mention the fact that fires burned at the site until, I think, the end of January. Other schools in the area pushed back their returns based on the experience that we were having at Stuyvesant, and they didn't do a full cleaning of the building until the next summer.
14: And what grade were you in?
13: I was a senior.
14: And you've ended up writing a book, What Happened to the Stuy Students, to the Stuyvesant Students. Again, Stuyvesant High School was on the Hudson River.
13: Yeah, and one of the reasons I wrote the book was because I wanted not only there to be an accounting of the story, because it felt like the national narrative had really excluded survivors from the conversation, but I also wanted there to be a story of the advocacy efforts and the fact that we were involved in the subsequent advocacy efforts that secured the Zadroga Act in three different occasions. I think there's a perception that, you know, that was a story that only involved first responders and that the community really didn't play a role in that process. But the community, which includes 300,000 people that were downtown, played a role in that process, has access to those programs in a different way than responders, but was an important part of that advocacy effort as well.
11: And could you talk about the students and even faculty that became sick? I think one teacher at Stuyvesant immediately requested a transfer as a result of his illnesses immediately after getting back into the school.
13: Yeah, he was actually my math teacher, and it led to the end of my experience as a math student, because things fell apart from there. But there were a lot of reports early on of, you know, respiratory conditions, nosebleeds, headaches, and that sort of thing. The New York Times reported that the lines for the nurse's office were stretching around the school in the immediate months after 9/11. But we were told, oh, those will only be temporary. There will be no long-term health consequences. And I think, you know, as we all know, that didn't turn out to be the case. I started Stye Health in 2006 as a lifelong asthmatic who had just been diagnosed with GERD. I was finding it difficult to afford treatment for just those simple chronic conditions. And then a classmate of mine came forward and said, well, I just got diagnosed with lymphoma. Could that be related? And we started to hear from other classmates that some of those earlier cancers that have shorter latency periods were starting to appear in the student population at Stuyvesant. Obviously, now we're seeing cancers that have slightly longer latency periods. We're seeing things like breast cancers and other sort of like more common cancers that strike people in middle age, because we're now middle aged.
14: Marianne Pizzatola, you were a retired emergency medical technician now with the New York City Fire Department. You founded FDNY EMS Retirees Association and are president of the NYC Organization of Public Service Retirees. Can you explain what happened then and the medical services that are offered and not offered?
15: So we've found, very similar to Lila's story, that illnesses weren't getting covered. Initially, EMS personnel were told, oh, you couldn't be getting sick. You're not a firefighter. So don't worry, just go back to work. It'll be okay. But as Brenda said, we had the same experience as she did, as we would get into our ambulances and dust would come out of the vents. And we had to fight for the healthcare that we had. I ended up founding the first organization, FDNY, EMS Retirees, in order to get healthcare equality, just initial baseline healthcare for EMS workers. And we had to fight for that. And moving into the years right after, as we started to find consistent diagnoses at our retiree meetings, people were telling us, I have autoimmune disorders. This is going back as 2004. So we were trying to raise the red flags of things that we were seeing as a pattern. And my very first spreadsheets of tracking male, female, age, location of zone, diagnoses, we brought that to the FDNY and they thought we were crazy. And it wasn't until I reached out to a doctor who I've since lost touch with. Her name was Dr. Jean Pfau out of Libby, Montana. And I said, we're seeing cancers, we're seeing asbestosis, we're seeing mesotheliomas, we're seeing very unusual autoimmune disorders, even in men, that are typically found in women or people of color.
14: Why is Libby significant?
15: Libby is a sick town. Libby, Montana mines, the vermiculite mines, that is a sick town from the contamination, environmental contamination. So the doctor said to me, I was waiting for someone to contact me. And I was like, no, you don't understand. I am like just an EMT. I'm not like some big managerial person to expose this. I'm telling you I'm doing this as a grassroots style because no one's listening to me. And I ended up putting her in touch with Mount Sinai and the fire department. Mount Sinai was the only group that started to speak with her. And over the years, we kept pushing for this mental health, autoimmune disorders, which I am a sufferer from, which is still not covered, cardiac illnesses, cognitive impairments. These are all things that we have been fighting for to get covered. And civilians have to go through that same fight. This just doesn't make any sense.
14: We're going to go to a break. We've been talking with Marianne Pizzatola, who is a former EMT with the fire department, with Captain Brenda Berkman, also with the fire department. We've also been talking with Lila Nordstrom, a former Stuyvesant High School student. When we come back, Bob Henley joins us, general manager of WBAI, has reported on this issue for years. And Sarah Nelson, union chief, represents the flight attendants. Stay with us.

Combing the Ruins. This is Democracy Now!, democracynow.org. I'm Amy Goodman with Juan Gonzalez. As we continue our roundtable on 9/11 health on this 25th anniversary week of the 9/11 attacks, we go now to Sarah Nelson, the international president of the Association of Flight Attendants, CWA-AFL-CIO, now serving her fourth term as president. She's been a union flight attendant since she was hired by United Airlines in 1996, now representing 55,000 aviation first responders from 20 airlines. Sarah, welcome to Democracy Now! I want to know where you were on 9/11. At the time, you were a United

0: tracking where all the crews were going and making sure that everyone was on the ground. We didn't know how many more flights were in the air that could be affected. As it turned out, I got the briefing partway through that morning that it had been Flight 175 that had hit the South Tower of the World Trade Center. And of course, if you haven't been around and don't follow the chronology of the events, that is the plane that you can see flying into the South Tower, because every camera was trained on that site when American Airlines Flight 11 hit the North Tower 17 minutes earlier. So there were already first responders on the way responding to the incident. And I know the exact moment that my friends die. And I say their names every day. Amy, Michael, Amy, Catherine, Al, Alicia, Marianne, Jesus, and Robert. And Robert was a good friend. These are people that I flew with all the time. He relayed some of the first intelligence of that day from Flight 175 about what was going on. My handbook is in the 9/11 Memorial Museum that gave us the exact wrong training for that day. We were told to keep everyone calm, appease the hijackers. And so getting that information from those flights was critically important because that got to the crew on Flight 93. And it was a crew of all women, five women. The pilots were killed immediately.
1: The 93 was the flight.
0: Flight 93 was the last flight to take off that day, and that had the hijackers on board. And it was taken over. That flight was planned to hit the White House or the Capitol, very likely the Capitol. And the passengers and the crew found out what was going on, and they organized together to fight back. And I think that this
1: The five flight attendants were all women.
0: They were all women, and the passengers. Between the flight attendants and the passengers, there were white, black, Asian, Latino passengers. There were Democrats, Republicans, and independents. I think this is a really important point. But in that moment, they were just one. They were unified to fight back with urgency. And they did fight back to try to save their own lives, but definitely made it possible to save the U.S. Capitol and so many other lives on the ground. And I think that that is a really, really important point. That this is what we need right now to fight with urgency to get people what they need. We need Medicare for all. We need to be able to respond, because it is these for-profit systems that put people in a place of denying the realities of the problems that we face today. And so in the aftermath, we were helping flight attendants. We lost 20% of aviation workers overnight, furloughed, gone, those jobs gone. We went through a series of bankruptcies. $81 billion was given back by workers in the wake of 9/11, including transferring the cost of health care to us, destroying retiree health care, destroying pensions. And we're still trying to fight to get that back. But when we say never forget, and I remember in the weeks that followed seeing that sign and thinking, who would ever forget this? But people do. And if it were not for our unions, if it were not for the people on the ground, the grassroots organization, the people who are willing to tell the stories, we would not only forget, but that, to me, when I think about my friends, that is the biggest betrayal to them. They were amazing people that we should certainly remember, but in their names, we need to make sure that people are safe today. We need to make sure that all of the problems that were created by this, and all of the people who took this as an opportunity to redefine the value of workers in that time, to lessen the value of workers and put more into the hands of Wall Street, that also is the story of 9/11. And that also is what we continue to fight as a union, even today, trying to keep federal security from being privatized, trying to keep knives off the plane, trying to address the fact that we breathe toxic fumes on the planes and no one will identify that. So that is really, to me, this has become obviously my life's work. But 9/11 is alive and well with me every single day, because never forget means also understanding that we have to define those problems, that we have to fix them, and that we have to stand together just like those passengers and the crew did on Flight 93 with urgency to fight the problems that we have today.
2: Yeah, I'd like to bring Bob Henley into the conversation. Bob, you were there. You were have been reporting on this issue now for 25 years. I'm wondering if you could talk about your own

0: experienced. And also, if you could deal with this issue of Mayor Giuliani developing a national reputation in the aftermath of 9/11 as America's mayor, when some of the major decisions that caused so many lives to be lost were made by him, including the radios that the firefighters were using that didn't work, and the command center that Giuliani put in the World Trade Center and therefore was destroyed and was not available to keep firefighters and police in communication with each other?
1: Well, Juan, first of all, I want to thank you for all you did, and just thank you for keeping on and getting it right from the very beginning so we can build this legacy forward. I will tell you that anyone who really knows the New York City Civil Service, and I spent many years as the chief leader, which has been around since 1897, knows that Mayor Giuliani's presidential bid was ended to a large degree by a caravan of buses that were filled with widows of FDNY firefighters and people closest to the people that gave 343 lives on that day, and subsequently 600 have perished, both retiree and active. There's kind of a split-screen reality. The corporate news media portrays him as America's mayor, but the reality is that he had a corrupt administration then, and what he's doing now is corrupt. One of the things that's most tragic as we look back, and now time is short, the 9/11 World Trade Center Health Program is a wonderful program that is keeping many people alive, and that's wonderful. But the truth is,
2: so
1: in the aftermath of 9/11, the city of New York fought under Mayor Bloomberg's tenure any recognition there was an occupational hazard. I was working at WNYC, and Mayor Bloomberg spoke into my microphone when James Zadroga passed. He was an NYPD detective who had worked at the Fresh Kills landfill. He had been disabled towards the end of his life. He had gone to basically just die into his father's home at the Jersey Shore. When he passed, Mayor Bloomberg said, "People are looking for a hero, and sometimes they don't exist." James Zadroga was a drug addict. And I just about couldn't believe it. But fortunately for posterity and for the survivors and people that were responding that day, Joseph Zadroga's father was able to make sure that he was taken to a medical examiner in New Jersey who wasn't connected into New York City politics. And it was discovered that he indeed, his body was riddled with this contamination. And Mayor Bloomberg issued an apology. But the damage had been done for years. I mean, 2 or 3, 4 years, the city resisted this. Now, the way the 9/11 World Trade Center Health Program was created, the Zadroga Act with Cara Maloney as Congresswoman pushed for, Jerry Nadler championed, there was a bipartisan eventually support for it. It is flawed. It is flawed fundamentally because it makes, as my former mentor, Dr. Joseph Fennelly, the chief medical ethicist for the New Jersey Medical Society, when I shared with him the parameters, he said, once you, as a medical professional, recognize a risk to public health, you can't create a hierarchy of people in a uniform who work a pile. They are going to get annual screening, whereas, oh, you went to high school there or you work there and you're not on the pile, let me know if you have a cough.
2: And, of course, the pile is
1: The 16-acre site of the World Trade Center. And so what's happened is we created this hierarchy where survivors, and that includes, by the way, several thousand civil servants. There was no Zoom back then, as you know, Amy. We were both working. People were ordered back to their desks in Lower Manhattan, which turned out to be a death sentence. And then the city of New York subsequently tried to undermine the quality of the health care these retirees had by selling it out for Medicare Advantage. So never forget, they have been forgetting every day since. I mean, right now, as we speak, talk about disregarding EMS. There are, on some days, 100 ambulances that don't roll, 25% of the rolling stock, because the city of New York, including this administration, won't pay EMTs a living wage. They're paying $18 an hour. You get paid more to shovel snow in New York City at $30 an hour. So when you say never forget, they've had amnesia since then.
0: And Bob, in terms of the ability of the labor unions of New York City to protect the municipal workers, what's happened with that?
1: Well, what happened was under Mayor Bloomberg, they had so many contracts that weren't settled. And so he really had it out for public unions. And that created a situation where they just lost so much ground. You know all this. It was a generation of lost ground. And then when Mayor de Blasio came in, he had to settle 100 contracts in like a short period of time. And that's where the idea came. Oh, listen, we have these retirees who are getting a free ride on with Medicare. You know, we could sell it out to something like Aetna, Medicare, to Aetna, and we could realize $600 million, they said, a year. So they sold out the retirees who had kept the city of New York running. And including several thousand of them who were civil servants ordered back to their desks who were not first responders, but were dealing in some cases with terminal cancer diagnoses. That's the city of New York, the wounded city that this young mayor is dealing with right now.
2: And Juan, I have to end with you because your reporting was so critical. The fact that you were writing columns about the toxic zone when all of the officials were saying that it was clean to go back to work. The New York Daily News, who you wrote for at the time, ultimately would win the Pulitzer Prize for its reporting. But you won. You should be the one who won that Pulitzer Prize, warning people nonstop at the risk of your own job about the toxic zone at Ground Zero. Juan, in this last minute, your final comments on this week of the anniversary of the 25th anniversary of the 9/11 attacks.
0: Well, Amy, prizes and recognition don't really mean anything. To me, the failure was to get the information for all of the media to have gotten the vital information to the public at the time that more illnesses could have been prevented. So I see it ultimately as a failure on my part, and a failure of the profession of journalism and the especially of the commercial media to rise to the occasion when it was needed. Anyone can go look back and say, oh, this should have been done that way or another way. But the issue is when the crisis is at hand, how do you deal with it? How do you get information to the public that they can use to protect themselves? And unfortunately, in this, we all failed.
2: Result is
0: all the people who have died since then.
2: Juan, in this, people can judge for themselves. Read Juan Gonzalez's book, Fallout, The Environmental Consequences of the World Trade Center Collapse. I also want to thank our guests, Bob Henley, Sarah Nelson, as well as Lila Nordstrom from Stuyvesant High School and Marianne Pizzatola.
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5: We see the destructiveness of AI all around us every day. Fake news, job loss, alienation, depression. Well, they tell us how AI is going to cure cancer and solve the climate crisis and improve our lives every day. I'm not seeing that. What I am saying is so much AI slop in the internet, I can't tell what's real anymore. AI is the most dangerous technology in the history of mankind.
6: That's Kuhan Pakmander, and this is Alternative Radio. I'm David Barsamian. This edition of AR features Kuhan Pakmander on the nuclear legacy of artificial intelligence. AI, artificial intelligence, is an inflection point for humankind. Most people are uneasy about AI. In one poll, 71% of respondents said they thought AI posed a threat to humanity. Right-wing pundit Matt Walsh says, We're sleepwalking into a dystopia that any rational person can see from miles away. And then he adds, are we really just going to lie down and let AI take everything away from us? Bernie Sanders warns, there's a very real fear that in a not-too-distant future, a superintelligent AI could replace human beings in controlling the planet. But for the tech bros and their corporations, AI is a goldmine. Who will speak for those who worry about the dangers AI poses and want to see it carefully regulated? Our guest today is Kuhan Pakmander. She's a journalist, author, and peace and environmental activist. She is co-founder of the Tech Critics Network, and her articles appear in The Nation, The Progressive, and other publications. She spoke in Hawaii in December. And now, Kuhan Pakmander.
5: I'm astonished that there is one issue that I am totally in agreement with Steve Bannon on. Of all people, Sloppy Steve has said that AI is the most dangerous technology in the history of mankind. Truth is, I couldn't agree more. If the Earth will not end with a bang but with a whimper, maybe T.S. Eliot's famous verse was predicting AI. It may not have the star power of a nuclear bomb, but it's a different kind of weapon of mass destruction. The shape-shifting nature of digital technology often makes it seem innocuous, but it is a weapon of mass destruction, and we'd better start treating it like one if we're to save our species and our beloved Earth. It's funny because both nuclear and digital technologies have industries behind them that are more like religious cults than economic sectors. Both are fully caught up with their echo chamber of and their cosmology that validates and perpetuates itself. Both make glowing promises about a better future while faithfully erasing the harms. They insist on the right to self-regulate or self-monitor, but neither has the inclination to do so. This is dangerous, especially in the case of digital tech, where any democratic attempts at regulation are met with fury. I don't need to say much about the well-known existential dangers of the nuclear industry, whether for weapons or for energy. We all know about the devastation at Hiroshima and Nagasaki, at Chernobyl and Fukushima. The destruction is immediate, direct, obvious, long-lasting. For this reason, there's a general consensus globally that the nuclear industry should be regulated. By contrast, many people don't see the same urgency to regulate AI. Maybe it's because we're barraged with silly videos and awkwardly constructed responses to internet searches that we never asked for. This makes the AI seem frivolous with no existential dangers in comparison to nuclear. But we've seen the harms that AI has caused, the terrible environmental toll of data centers, the child exploitation, the massive job loss. Because AI is so new and so illusory, it's hard to find one's bearings, especially with no guardrails. The technology is barreling forward into a future of unknown consequences, but the Silicon Valley-controlled administration is hell-bent on banning any state's rights to regulate. On top of it all, the technology is nowhere near its maturity. It's still got a ways to go. How do you begin to think about such an unprecedented technology, let alone how to regulate it? The irony about AI is that it may be the most dangerous technology in the history of mankind, but it's also incredibly simple. First, allow me a moment to break it down. Most importantly, it's not an intelligence. It doesn't think. Actually, it's a very sophisticated classification process that makes predictions off of large amounts of data. You first build an AI by collecting an enormous amount of data, which you then use to program it. You program it to identify patterns of sentences, images, even DNA sequences. Once it's programmed, you can then use that model to make predictions. You could give it part of a sentence and it would be able to finish it with the right word, or you could give it a series of prompt words and request that it compile a certain image. And because it was programmed on millions of images, It would be able to predict the pattern that you were requesting. You know, it's a fancy machine that makes educated guesses. It sounds simple enough, right? But when these data sets are so enormous and comprised of everything available on the internet and every bit of personal information in government databases and a complete GPS record of how everyone moves through the world, voice recognition, facial recognition, all of it, then the technology takes on an all-powerful omniscience that is very dangerous. Most frightening to me is that if it were programmed on huge data sets of DNA, you could request it to spit out entirely new and novel life forms, like, say, for example, a virus that doesn't show symptoms, but that's passed through breath, or a bacteria that's resistant to antibiotics. This technology exists today, unregulated. This is how they make biowarfare. And this is where AI gets very scary. It's a threat to the very web of life. It's a threat to the stability of everything. It's also a threat to democracy. The world first saw this a decade ago in the Cambridge Analytica scandal. Cambridge Analytica was the cyber warfare company hired by Steve Bannon of all people again, to run AI programs on the data of 230 million Americans. Much of that data was illegally provided by Facebook, by the way. Using pattern recognition, the AI predicted which of those millions of Americans were the most vulnerable to brainwashing. They flagged people who had had substance abuse problems, had suffered from depression, were ultra-religious, were attracted to supernatural phenomena, and other qualities that had been proven to coincide with people who were vulnerable to persuasion. Then they targeted those people individually based on each person's custom profile with elaborately subtle propaganda campaigns to persuade them to vote for Trump in 2016. And he won. Cambridge Analytica also influenced voters to vote for Brexit, and it won. Bannon learned firsthand that he who controls the data controls the world. When he says it's the most dangerous technology in the history of mankind, he knows from experience. You can see how the simple process of pattern recognition of gigantic data sets, combined with the shape-shifting nature of digitalization, can take on godlike powers. One of the big problems with that is that it can only work if the AI models are continually replenished with enormous streams of data. In order to meet this demand, a surveillance infrastructure is required to continually extract and digitize all human behavior. In other words, an AI industry cannot function without a surveillance state. That's your phone spying on you, cameras everywhere, facial recognition, smart appliances that send your behavior patterns to the corporations and to the government, your electronic banking, your electronic purchases. This is the surveillance infrastructure. And as we all know, surveillance is a cornerstone of fascism. For me, the required surveillance makes AI a deal breaker, full stop. Well, actually, there are two deal breakers for me. The second one is that the AI also requires a build out of data centers. In case you're not up on data centers, they are ecologically devastating. And they're metastasizing all over the country as the Stargate Project. That's the federal project to cover the entire continent, well, the United States, with thousands of data centers, ostensibly in order to beat the AI race with China. Even if beating China means turning the US into a gigantic slum-ridden industrial wasteland. The imperative to build out AI as an essential utility is as fatally flawed as the Roman imperative to build out a system of water pipes made of poisonous lead. Each data center is an enormous concrete building that makes a Walmart superstore look like a Japanese tea house. Inside are rows of thousands and thousands of computers that crunch all the numbers for AI and devour agricultural land, freshwater supplies, and hordes of energy. In Northern Virginia, there are hundreds of data centers, and they go for miles, one after another, like a cancer that won't stop. And speaking of cancer, it was just revealed that there's a link between an Amazon data center in Oregon and a cluster of rare cancers. And we're only just getting started. All the computations that take place inside these gulags demand unthinkable amounts of energy, so much that the US grid can't even produce enough. How do they expect to run an entire civilization on AI? I mean, that's their dream, you know. This is serious cognitive dissonance. People's electric bills are already going up to 40% higher just to pay for all the grid upgrades. And once these concrete wastelands are built and operating, any human or pet living in the immediate vicinity comes down with health problems. It doesn't seem to matter to them that AI data centers are terraforming the Earth into a hellscape. In fact, Sam Altman of OpenAI blithely shrugs, and I quote, "Yes, I know they take a lot of land." Yet they still keep building them. They're building them even when they have to remain offline as zombies, because there's simply not enough energy generated on the US grids to power them. Their solution is to fire up decommissioned nuclear reactors, like Three Mile Island, among others. They even finagled the member nations at COP to redesignate nuclear as a renewable energy so that they could get a climate pledge from all the countries to triple renewables, aka nuclear, by 2050. And they're doubling down on liquid natural gas and fossil fuels as well to get those data centers buzzing. Just when emissions from coal plants were decreasing, Silicon Valley's got Trump bringing them online again. I say we abolish it altogether. Former Google CEO Eric Schmidt proposed a novel solution. He said that his rocket company, Relativity Space, would put data centers in orbit. Do you know how much environmental damage these rocket blast-offs would do? Not to mention the space junk problem that has started to make its way into collisions with commercial jets. Sam Altman has also spoken about the need for computing in space. And Jeff Bezos announced at Italian Tech Week in Turin recently that one of the things that's going to happen in the next, it's hard to know exactly when, in the next 10 plus years, and I bet it's not more than 20 years, we're going to start building these giant gigawatt data centers in space, end quote. If you think this level of delusional space-obsessed hubris is unique to the tech bros, think again. It actually goes back to the culture of nuclear science. Before Elon Musk's SpaceX and Jeff Bezos's Blue Origin, there was Wernher von Braun, the Nazi scientist who was exonerated so he'd be free to design nuclear weapons for the US. Von Braun wrote many books about colonizing the moon and Mars. The subtext of much of von Braun's work was a loathing of nature as his experiments risked apocalyptic destruction. But he justified his perilous nuclear adventures with the physics truism that energy cannot be destroyed. And to that point, this is what von Braun wrote. Quote, "Science has found that nothing can disappear without a trace. Nature does not know extinction. All it knows is transformation. Now, if God applies his fundamental principle to the most minute and insignificant parts of his universe, doesn't it make sense to assume that he applies it also to the masterpiece of his creation, the human soul? I think it does. And everything science has taught me and continues to teach me strengthens my belief in the continuity of our spiritual existence after death. Nothing disappears without a trace," end quote. Von Braun inaccurately asserts that nature does not know extinction. He then extends that logic as being especially true for humans, since we are supposedly the masterpieces of all creation. And then he uses this fallacy to justify destroying nature because it will undoubtedly lead to a higher transformed state. In other words, he espouses destruction as the path to God. You can hear echoes of this insanity in the de facto credo of today's tech bros: move fast and break things. Jairus Grove, a professor at the University of Hawaii, summed up the gist of von Braun's worldview. And I quote, "Underlying the logic of nuclear weapons is a rational eugenics cosmology for the remaking of human species around a mutated and victorious potential national race," end quote. The same logic is very much alive in the rantings of the Silicon Valley nerds who fantasize about merging with machines, populating Mars, and beating China in the AI race. The thinking is any disasters that would result would invariably lead to some sort of spiritual transcendence. In all seriousness, these people are mentally ill and should not be in positions of power. But as fanciful as these agendas are, it is conceivable how the deployment of the atom bomb on Hiroshima and Nagasaki and its subsequent devastation are a twisted kind of proof of American exceptionalism. The bombs catapulted the U.S. into a status as the preeminent world power for the second half of the 20th century. For PR purposes, the detonations also provided the perfect display of sadistic bravado to sear a religious awe of U.S. power into the world's collective consciousness. American exceptionalism came alive. That's all that mattered to them. It's impossible to overstate the degree to which the development and deployment of the bomb shifted geopolitics and world culture. Europe and Asia were in shambles, but the U.S. had become a god for not only ending the war, but for wielding a seemingly supernatural force to do so. While it's disputable if the bomb really did end the war, it did deliver the dubious message that peace had a price. In this case, the nuclear destruction of land, water, and hundreds of thousands of innocent civilians. A lamentable but necessary sacrifice, they believe. It fit perfectly with von Braun's justification for apocalypse and subsequent transcendence. Nuclear weapons shifted the paradigm of how war was perceived and reset the rules. Warfare suddenly scaled up to a global pursuit, no longer local. Game theory prevailed with one winner and everyone else loses. If you're not deploying it, it's being deployed against you. The Cold War theology was born. It was during the first chill of the Cold War that the digital seeds first sprouted that later grew into AI. As I mentioned, the goal was global hegemony. And in this context, computers and algorithms were seen as the most effective means of containing rivals. The idea was to be able to monitor and arm the entire planet before the Soviets did. The Pentagon developed an electronic network of nodes that allowed communication, surveillance, and lethal strikes. The network was designed to scale up to global proportion. The digital format was the language that could be understood and transmitted across the network. This was where the internet came from. It wasn't designed to connect humanity. No, it was designed to dominate humanity over vast spaces. It's a surveillance octopus that obliterates local concerns and local geographies. In fact, if it weren't for the bomb, the idea for the internet would likely have never even occurred to anyone. The digitization that was developed to create the internet also provided the language, grammar, and alphabet for AI. My friend Jerry Mander coined the phrase megatechnology. Megatechnology describes a reality in which innovations scaffold on previous technologies. The result is a mosaic of intertwining, interdependent technologies that create entirely new ones. For example, nuclear technology paved the way for the internet, among other things, which paved the way for AI, among other things. And they all work synergistically together, along with other components of megatechnology, such as satellites, robotics, space technology, genetics, nanotechnology, etc. All these technologies comprise an ecosystem of hegemonic logic that was born of nuclear weapons research. And now we come full circle as AI is being groomed to autonomously make decisions on launching nuclear weapons. This is a dangerous, slippery slope. Despite the Pentagon's official policy that humans will always be in the loop, AI is looking more and more appealing to war planners in a modern battlefield context that demands multitasking. Humans are thought of as too slow, too emotional, and easily overwhelmed to handle the urgency and multiple demands. It's believed that AI would be more reliable. The one problem, though, is that in wargaming simulations at Stanford University, AI is consistently predisposed toward heightened conflict and escalation. This is according to a 2025 article in Politico. Apparently, diplomacy has not been programmed into the AI model, and it could care less about mutually assured destruction. I recently came across a piece written in 2012 by Carl Grossman, who serves on the board with me at the Global Network Against Weapons and Nuclear Power in Space. The article is entitled The Nuclear Cult. It's comprised of a series of interviews with people who have studied the nuclear industry. Grossman was trying to understand how nuclear scientists were able to power forth with such nihilistic work in the face of obvious existential risks. Grossman demonstrates that unlike other toxic pursuits such as plastic manufacturing or the tobacco industry, the nuclear scientists are swept up in a cult-like religious fervor that blinds them to all the apocalyptic downsides. In reading the article, I was astonished at how identical the blind ideological faith of the nuclear researchers were to the oligarchs today of AI. In many ways, they're mirror images of one another. But you know, it makes sense really when you recall that digital technology was a rib pulled from the side of the atom bomb. Think about it, both digital technology and nuclear weapons elevate an anointed priesthood of men who wield specialized knowledge inaccessible to all others. Nukes had Oppenheimer, Wernher von Braun, Kissinger, Fermi, Richard Feynman, Edward Teller, and others. AI's got Elon Musk, Peter Thiel, Jeff Bezos, Bill Gates, Marc Andreessen, Alex Karp, Sam Altman, Jensen Huang, Eric Schmidt, ad nauseum. Trump purged the old deep state only to replace it with a full set of Batman villains. This tight little cluster of misfits is pushing the AI agenda onto all human civilization. They run on the same non-logic that the nuclear priesthood did, but with far more power and wealth, and none of the regulatory guardrails that are requisite with nuclear. This makes our current situation exceedingly precarious. But listen to some of the opinions that Grossman collected. The similarities between the cultism of the nuclear industry and that of AI are uncanny. For example, Dr. Chris Busby, author of Wings of Death, Nuclear Pollution and Human Health, said, quote, "It's the cult of the nuclearists, and this construct of the nuclear scientists seeking to control nature with mathematical equations that make them feel safe, sets up a collision with reality in a way we are going to destroy ourselves. The belief in nuclear power is far beyond anything scientific or rational," said Busby, who has a PhD in chemical physics. This reminds me so much of Elon Musk or Sam Altman when he's saying seeking to control nature with mathematical equations that make them feel safe. My friend Alice Slater, who had been with the Nuclear Age Peace Foundation for many years, was also quoted. She said, quote, "They're holding our planet hostage while they tinker in their labs without regard to the risks they are creating for the very future of life on Earth," end quote. Doesn't it just sound like Jeff Bezos and Bill Gates and all the other oligarchs? And these respective priesthoods each push the irrational worldview that their weapons will lift humanity to some salvation, a kind of messianic transformation that leads to an uber humanity. You can see it in the way they use the language to overlay mystic godlike qualities onto their projects. The Trinity for the first nuclear bomb test. Project Prometheus is the name of Bezos's new AI startup. The Meta Data Center is named Hyperion after a Greek god. the all-knowing qualities of an oracle, which Larry Ellison took as the name of his company. And we can never forget Oppenheimer's famously grandiloquent quote that he said came to him when he witnessed the first detonation of the atomic bomb that he developed. "Now I am become death, the destroyer of worlds." Good or evil doesn't matter to these people. For them, the only virtue is power itself. By their logic, the powerless are without virtue. And because they lack virtue, they're expendable. This is the logic of eugenics. The hundreds of thousands of workers who were laid off because of AI are expendable by this logic. The community suffocating in West Memphis due to emissions from Elon Musk's gigantic data center are expendable. The kids who kill themselves because of chatbot addictions are expendable. The farmers whose crops are dying because all the water is going to data centers are expendable. The victims of Hiroshima and Nagasaki were expendable. In this paradigm, the very act of subjugating others is proof of a superior master race. The tech industry, like the nuclear industry, doesn't run on logic. It is driven by a misanthropic deification of technology. Out of the groaning scourge, the broligarchs emerge, renewed as modern technological messiahs. When Peter Thiel was asked in an interview, point blank, "You would prefer the human race to endure, right?" Thiel was stumped. He couldn't bring himself to say, I would like humanity to stick around. That's because he considers himself to be a superior being to humanity. Humanity gets in his way. He's also said that democracy is an obstruction to freedom and that it was a mistake to give women the right to vote. This is the pathological mentality of the people now leading the United States. There's only a handful of them, but they are making consequential decisions about the future of all life on Earth.
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5: Now, Henry Kissinger, who was obsessed with perpetuating U.S. global dominance, rose as the perfect Machiavelli for the Cold War. He employed such tactics as playing China and the Soviets against one another and micromanaging the secret bombing of Cambodia to wipe out communists that ended up slaughtering a fifth of the population. In Chile, he gave millions of dollars to the dictator Augusto Pinochet for his overthrow of democratically elected Salvador Allende. And he equipped President Suharto of Indonesia with arms to invade East Timor, resulting in 200,000 casualties. Kissinger thrived on orchestrating these and other political coups against leaders he deemed did not know their place in the U.S. world order. In 1957, he wrote his first book, Nuclear Weapons and Foreign Policy. It got a rave review in the New York Times by Edward Teller, who was a key figure in nuclear weapons development. The book advocated for limited nuclear war, whatever they mean by limited. And then almost 70 years later in 2024, he co-wrote his last book with former CEO of Google, Eric Schmidt, and Craig Mundie. The book is called Genesis, Artificial Intelligence, Hope, and the Human Spirit. The man was truly a living link between the first weapon of mass destruction to the current one. His protege, Eric Schmidt, carries his legacy of tyranny forward. Obsession with power was the shared value that brought Kissinger and Schmidt together. The dubious duo first met at a conference in 2009 when Schmidt was still CEO of Google. Kissinger told Schmidt he felt that electrical engineers were abjectly ignorant in history, philosophy, economics, and the humanities. He also asked him if there was a way to remove all the war criminal accusations against himself online that might come up during Google searches. Schmidt ended up inviting Kissinger to speak at Google at the company, and Schmidt said that Kissinger, quote, announced to the entire employee body that Google was a threat to modern civilization, which everyone at Google loved, end quote. This is a story that Schmidt has told again and again, gleeful that the engineers loved hearing that they wielded the power to threaten civilization, because power is the only metric these people honor. Though Schmidt had all the money in the world and had literally shaped internet civilization and culture, he did not wield the gravitas of Henry Kissinger, the preeminent geopolitical power broker of the 20th century. So Schmidt was eager to model himself after such an erudite icon, war criminal or not. Schmidt learned from the best in how to neutralize moral failure with the right ideological framing. For example, Schmidt said he had become an arms dealer in 2024 because, quote, watching the Russians use tanks to destroy apartment buildings with little old ladies and kids just drove me crazy, end quote. It seems like a non sequitur to me that that's why he should launch a killer drone company. I mean, because of the Russian attacks on little old ladies, but with what he thought was the right framing, he felt free of remorse from any mass suffering or genocide from his technology. As long as it wields Promethean power, he feels entitled to wage any destruction he pleases. Schmidt fancies himself a latter-day Kissinger, having had insinuated himself in consequential positions during the Obama, Trump, and Biden administrations, just as Kissinger was also a powerful deep state force across multiple presidencies. Under Obama and Trump, Schmidt was the first chair of the Defense Innovation Board, which oversaw countless war games in the Pacific using all the new AI weapons Schmidt helped to develop. Militaries from Japan, Korea, the Philippines, Australia, Indonesia, Singapore, the US, and other nations are plowing through the ocean habitats year-round with military exercises because of Schmidt's initiative. Robot ships and submarines and other autonomous weapons have been the source of thousands of deaths of whales, dolphins, turtles, and other marine life for the last decade. One big difference between Schmidt's involvement in government and Kissinger's is that Kissinger was not a private sector billionaire with conflicts of interest. Schmidt, on the other hand, owns a killer drone manufacturing company and a rocket company. While Schmidt advocates for US supremacy, he also scores lucrative Pentagon contracts. He said he created his company, White Stork, to fill the gap for affordable killer drones at only $400 a piece. When I think of the concept of affordably priced killer drones, a chill runs down my spine. I mean, just imagine the playground massacres of the future. As I mentioned, Kissinger was a big promoter of so-called limited nuclear war. The framing of limited nuclear war is a perfect example of the denial system that practitioners of nuclear science build around their cataclysmic field. You can't limit radioactive poisoning in the environment that stays toxic for thousands of years from a so-called limited nuclear war. And you can never limit the likelihood of escalation in any nuclear conflict. But it's a framing that keeps the money flowing into arms production. Who cares if the planet is unlivable? As Wernher von Braun assured us, destruction is the path to transcendence. Arms control is another framing that Kissinger used. It sounds like resistance to nuclear proliferation, right? But actually, the narrative was hatched by the weapons industry to dilute authentic resistance movements. If you're for arms control, you're only calling for control, not abolition. There's a parallel phenomenon in AI as well. The so-called ethical AI movement was crafted by Eric Schmidt and other tech moguls to sell the idea to the public that Silicon Valley could self-regulate. You know ethical AI is a scam when Schmidt says, we're never going to meet our climate goals anyway, so we might as well go all in on building AI data centers. Tech firms generously fund programs such as AI for Social Good, Indigenous AI, Regenerative AI, ad nauseum. It's all a means to placate and water down any real abolition groups. The parallels between the nuclear and AI industry are many and varied, and they include the friendship between Henry Kissinger and Eric Schmidt, whose partnership embodies the technological lineage from nuclear to AI. Schmidt now runs the nonprofit Special Competitive Studies Project, or the SCSP, which advocates for public investment in AI for surveillance, targeting, biowarfare, and cybernetics, which means the merging of machines with biological forms. It frames all its work in a narrative of ethics and humanity, but it's hard to take it seriously. Its annual trade shows, where people like Condoleezza Rice and Alex Karp speak, promote companies like Palantir and Anduril. Palantir, as you may recall, is the bloodthirsty company that generates the kill lists of Palestinians for the Israeli Defense Forces and has all the US government ICE contracts. But the most prominent overarching message of the SCSP is the constructed urgency of winning the AI race with China. The mythology is very much a knockoff of Kissinger's global impresario style. The narrative has been highly effective in driving government funding into the AI industry, in which Schmidt is heavily invested. What the SCSP never mentions, though, is that the only way to win any AI race means doubling down on surveillance of everyday citizens in order to harvest the continual data needed to feed the AI models. We see the destructiveness of AI all around us every day. Fake news, job loss, alienation, depression. While they tell us how AI is going to cure cancer and solve the climate crisis and improve our lives every day, I'm not seeing that. What I am saying is so much AI slop in the internet, I can't tell what's real anymore. It turns out that Twitter is flooded with phony mega accounts based in Eastern Europe and Nigeria, Bangladesh, and Thailand. And the economy. Corporations can't wait to replace all their workers with AI. Pink slips are going out to professors while the colleges are plowing millions of dollars into AI. The Bureau of Labor Statistics reported that between January and August in 2025, U.S. unemployment is up 13.8 million. That's all of the permanent and temporary workers unemployed. A weapon of mass destruction has been unleashed upon the world's workers. Nonetheless, they're ramming through their agenda at every opportunity. Just before Thanksgiving, Trump signed an executive order to launch an initiative called the Genesis Mission. It's got Eric Schmidt's fingerprints all over it. Do you remember the title of the book he wrote with Kissinger? It was called Genesis. The White House says it will, quote, supercharge U.S. scientific AI innovation, end quote. It'll do so by partnering 17 Department of Energy labs with private companies working on AI, including the infamous Los Alamos lab, home of the atom bomb. What this really means is that all the biological data, national security data, data for material science, data for chemistry, and all the nuclear science data owned by the federal government will be handed over to the oligarchs with no regulation. This is beyond serious. The implications of merging all these data sets are chilling. By integrating the bits of computing with biological cells and molecular atoms, all manner of Frankensteinian horrors are now within reach. There should be very strict regulations against all this. It's a jackpot for the technocrats. They've been fantasizing about merging cells, bits, and atoms for a very long time. None of them ever would have believed that just a few years back that they'd soon have a president that was so incredibly easy to buy off that he'd hand over all 17 of the major Department of Energy labs and their data sets. Eric Schmidt, Bill Gates, and the other wingnuts are on track to mix and match these materials to develop all kinds of transgressive innovations. For example, programmable biological life forms or microscopic robots that operate within the body. How about a programmable cyborg that self-detonates into a nuclear blast? This is all doable now. These are the sorts of possibilities that give these people reason to live. I'm not kidding. It's not the money that motivates them, although the profits of such endeavors are off the charts. But they get their thrills from power, the power to play with the future of all life on Earth. This is Dr. Evil stuff. And this is why I side with Steve Bannon on this one. AI is the most dangerous technology in the history of mankind. Now, I've spent much of my time speaking about artificial intelligence. Now I'd like to speak about authentic intelligence, real intelligence. We don't speak enough about that. The most elevated expression of intelligence I've ever witnessed was not through any machine or algorithm, but it was in the native people I grew up with when I lived in Guam. Guam is an island in the Mariana Archipelago, part of a larger grouping of islands known as Micronesia, located on the Asia side of the Pacific, other side of Hawaii. As a teenager, I used to spend a lot of time on boats there, and I came to know several Micronesians from the island of Sotawal. That's where they practice the ancient tradition of celestial wayfinding. The wayfinding practiced by the Micronesians demands not only physical prowess and keen sensory alertness, but also the wisdom to understand the interconnections between all living things and the heavens and the seasons, the sea, the winds, the waves, currents, the sun, clouds, and the passage of time, all in a way that is specific to this vast blue liquid continent that we call home. It is history and culture and praxis all wrapped up into one. The skills to traverse the distance of the entire Pacific, which takes up a whole hemisphere of planet Earth, it requires that one's body be a highly sensitized barometer in which all boundaries between body, ocean, and sky are blurred, completely at one with the elements. This is the most profound and comprehensive of intelligences. Recently, a friend who knows how highly I esteem Pacific navigators sent me an article. The headline read, "A Voyage into the Art of Finding One's Way at Sea." I clicked on the link and my laptop screen filled with one of those beautiful New York Times layouts, delicious shades of blue depicting the Micronesian tableau of sea and sky, cleanly separated by the razor-sharp horizon line. In the foreground, Alson Kellen, a Marshallese wayfinder seated on a catamaran, gazes toward the camera. The Marshalls are another archipelago known for their navigational skills in the Micronesia Island group. Kellen's face is bathed in the warm glow of a setting sun. He's wearing a kind of bathing cap that's fitted with sensors and electrodes. Neuroscientists from University College London are studying Kellen's brainwaves to learn more about the highly sophisticated workings of the brain of a celestial navigator. Finally, the Western world is acknowledging the brilliance of the Micronesians. He was wearing a sports jersey emblazoned with the word Kwajalein in Coca-Cola font. Kwajalein, by the way, is the island that was forcibly evacuated by the US in 1965 in order to build what is now named the Ronald Reagan Ballistic Missile Defense Site. In addition to the missile range, Kwajalein is now home to soldiers and their families who live in perfect facsimiles of 1950s American suburbs that include schools and shopping centers, recreational facilities, a medical clinic, even an 18-hole golf course. It's off limits to civilians. The families who were displaced from their ancestral island were relocated to nearby Ibai Island, which has since earned the ignoble moniker of Slum of the Pacific and is now one of the most densely populated islands in the world. As I read the New York Times article, I noticed a distinctly pained expression on Kellen's face that was framed by the cap full of wires and electrodes. The image brought to mind those horrific images of monkeys in labs with their half-exposed brains all wired up. The article spoke of the worthy pursuits of neuroscientists to study this man's brain that would lead to a cure to Alzheimer's. The words rang false. The article claimed to be preserving Pacific wayfaring culture. That's like saying a home aquarium preserves fish stocks in the ocean. These assertions flew in the face of the reality of what I was seeing in the photo. What I was seeing was ancient cultural knowledge being harvested from this indigenous man's brain by some corporate force. Also on board the boat were hundreds of pounds of technology, accelerometers to measure the boat's speed, a watch on everyone's wrist to measure heart rate, eye-tracking technology to document where people were gazing, equipment to record brain activity relative to swell movement, a mounted 360-degree camera that captured changes in the sails and clouds, and more.

and ecosystems that the Pacific Islanders have successfully stewarded for millennia. I can imagine this data also being used to automate deep sea mining, which would hasten the demise of the Great Blue Pacific. And now, this man's brain is being pillaged like the blood they drain out of live horseshoe crabs to make pharmaceuticals. But no mention of that in the article, just how wonderful it is that a bathing cap full of electrodes could lead to a cure for Alzheimer's. Haven't the Marshallese suffered enough? These were the people whose islands were pummeled with 67 nuclear bombs between 1946 and 1958. You may have seen the old newsreel footage from 1946 that was staged to show proof of consent from the Marshallese. In it, a group of Marshall Islanders are seated at the foot of a coconut tree on an idyllic beach. The focus of all the islanders' attention is on a uniformed U.S. military official. Through an interpreter, the soldier asks permission from everyone to use their island as a site for atomic testing. He explains, "The United States government wants to turn this great destructive force into something good for mankind, and that these experiments here in Bikini are the first steps in that direction." End quote. The leader, named King Judah, listens to the interpreter and then gives his response in the rolling Marshallese language. He says the islanders agree to grant the request, since, after all, it is for the good of mankind. It was as if they had signed a blank check, but with their lives. The island of Bikini was blown off the face of the map. The atomic bombs also led to permanent genetic mutations and permanent radiation poisoning in the marshes that exist to this day. No food can be grown here that's edible, no fish caught without radioactive toxicity. As a result, there's been a mass exodus of Marshallese to Springdale, Arkansas, where they process chickens at the Tyson factory. But even though the US granted the Marshallese the right to live and work in the States as compensation for the blasts, they're now being subjected to ICE raids and deportation. The inhumanity is dizzying. One of the bombs that dropped was 1,000 times stronger than the Hiroshima explosion. The late great Marshallese statesman Tony de Broome was 9 years old when it was detonated. He wrote, quote, "Bravo went off with a very bright flash, almost a blinding flash. Bear in mind, we were almost 200 miles away from ground zero. No sound, just a flash, and then a force, the shock wave, as if you were under a glass bowl and someone poured blood over it. Everything turned red. Sky, the ocean, the fish, my grandfather's net." People in Rongelap claim that they saw the sun rising from the west. End quote. This was on the morning of March 1, 1954, in the wake of the most powerful weapon ever detonated by the United States. Henry Kissinger, when he was urged to compensate the Marshallese for the bombing, he replied, "There are only 90,000 people out there. Who gives a damn?" And now they're rigging electrodes up to the brains of the Marshallese. They think they can enclose and commodify genuine intelligence, but it will always fall short. The mad scientists seem to think that intelligence is a string of computer commands, or a Heathkit replication of a brain's neural network, or 10,000 data centers filled with NVIDIA chips. No, true intelligence takes place in every cell of the body. True intelligence is an embodied harmony with all other beings. True intelligence will not destroy the world. We're at an inflection point in the future of AI. If left unrestrained, it is on track to subsume humanity and wreak havoc on Mother Earth all the way down to every chromosome. It feels like uncharted waters, but it's not uncharted. Just as nuclear culture is mirrored in Silicon Valley, resistance can also be learned from the anti-nuclear movement of the past. AI is not the first weapon of mass destruction that needed to be subjugated, propped up by institutions with a messiah complex.
The historical successes of the anti-nuclear movement provide a roadmap for how to move forward.

0: with this new and deceptively elusive weapon of mass destruction. Models from anti-nuclear activism direct us to replace the AI race with China with AI talks with China that would lead to treaties. What makes that difficult is that the whole US economy has been deliberately concentrated in AI. So, in order to clear the way for peace and stability, it would be wise to de-link AI from the stock market, along with connected industries like nuclear energy, data centers, the electrical grid, and weapons. It should be illegal to get rich by destroying a livable future. At the same time, we need to reinvigorate an economy based on production of goods and services that actually uplift humanity and regenerate the environment. To regain agency, we need policy that bans surveillance and data extraction. We need antitrust regulation. We should reverse Trump's recent decision to resume manufacturing nuclear weapons and bring back international treaties to ban nuclear weapons and testing. And it goes without saying, overturning Citizens United would be a fundamental game changer. Finally, international institutions should acknowledge the need to revive the precautionary principle. And to do so, the precautionary principle emerged from a time when the bombings of Hiroshima and Nagasaki were still in living memory. That paradigm shift instilled in everyone an acute awareness that humanity had entered a stage in its development in which technological prowess had the capacity to wipe out all life on Earth. It called for caution. A new approach to technology needed to be established, and that was the precautionary principle. It was created to provide a framework for thinking about and regulating innovations that might cause harm when extensive scientific knowledge on the matter is lacking. This is what we have with AI. In other words, if you don't have enough scientific data to determine the outcome of any innovation, don't do it. Shut it down. Pull the plug. It's not inevitable. AI. Had the precautionary principle been applied, it would have prevented AI from barreling forward unrestrained. The war over AI regulation will be the centerpiece of the 2026 US midterm elections. Marc Andreessen and other Silicon Valley bullies have amassed well over $100 million for a super PAC called Leading the Future to elect only pro-AI lawmakers on both sides of the aisle. Fortunately, two pro-regulation super PACs within an organization called Public First will be challenging them.
1: 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She spoke in Hawaii in December. 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Joe Ritchie is our general manager and editor. I'm David Barsamian. 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

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He's riding tonight. And old Freddie Jones is just a working cowboy, and he's holding on tight. 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

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This looks like

looks like a December day. This looks like a December day. It looks

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Well, Kathleen Edwards there from her first album in 8 years. That's a track called Glen Fern, and that is from, as I said, her new record called Total Freedom. And yeah, the Ottawa-born singer-songwriter Kathleen Edwards, she entered into a bit of a self-imposed exile from the music industry after her 2012 release, Voyager. She said she was a bit burnt out and that touring and performing every night was taking a really crazy toll on her voice. And she was a bit disillusioned that she couldn't sort of break through, I guess, into more of a mainstream kind of career. So anyway, she decided to shut it down for a while. And as the story goes, as it was weighing on her mind, she drove past a storefront for lease near her hometown, and she recalled the words of her longtime friend Jim Bryson, who said to her one day, "Man, you are really unhappy, and you should open a coffee shop and call it quitters." And so, seeing that storefront for rent, that's exactly what she did. So she locked up the guitars for a few years and focused on brewing the perfect blend, I guess, until she got a call from country pop singer Maren Morris, who asked her to co-write a song on her most recent record. And that sort of set the songwriting wheels in motion for Edwards once again. And so here we are, her record Total Freedom, another really, really great Kathleen Edwards record, to be sure. And just listening to the record in the last day or two, She reminds me. I've been also listening to this podcast called Dolly Parton's America, which is actually really cool. It's about Dolly Parton's life and music, and just the way that she sort of took really kind of hillbilly, I guess, Appalachian music and turned a bit of a feminist spin on it. And Kathleen Edwards kind of reminds me of the same kind of writing style as Dolly Parton. You know, it's not that earth-shattering, poetic songwriting. It's more down-to-earth and sort of experiential. So I just kind of thought, wow, I think there's a little bit of a comparison there between the two of them. It might be a stretch. But one of the things for sure that came up when I was reading about this Kathleen Edwards release is that so many singer-songwriters have said that she has been a huge influence on their music. And I think that was something that she didn't really realize or recognize until she left it for a while and then came back. So glad to have her back for sure. Well, hello, my name is Jamie Freed, and this is a show called Between the Lines that focuses on singer-songwriters, sort of across the musical landscape, if you will. I'll be here at the CFUZ controls for the next hour. Today on the program, I've got lined up some Prince, some Carine Bailey Rae, some Beck and Emmylou Harris, and also something brand new from Phoebe Bridgers. But first, let's go back to 1971 with something from John Cale. This is Cleo on 92.9 CFUZ.

Well, for my money anyway, that's right up there as one of the greatest pop songs ever written. That's Little Red Corvette, of course, by the one and only Prince. And just reading about that song today, I read a story that an interview with Lisa Coleman, according to Prince's keyboard player, Lisa Coleman, who during the 80s was one of Prince's closest and most influential music collaborators, working alongside him as a member of the Revolution. Coleman claims the song is, in fact, inspired by a car that she actually owned, one that Prince, much to her dread, was forever borrowing from her. And as she said, he was always bringing it back with dents and dings in it. And why, you might ask? Well, because it was so big. Because the car was, in fact, a 1964 Mercury Montclair that was pink and white. And Coleman says it was the perfect cruise mobile for tripping around the streets of Minneapolis. And Prince loved to borrow it, but he was always hitting something, and it kind of drove her nuts. So there you go. Not a red Corvette at all that inspired that song, but in fact, a pink Mercury. And then before that, we heard something from Phoebe Bridgers. That's something from her most recent record, Punisher, a song called Graceland 2. Bridgers was born in 1994 in Pasadena, California, and as a child, she made extra money by busking around farmers markets in her hometown. Her professional career began in 2017 with the release of her debut record, Stranger in the Alps, which was really well received by critics and audiences alike. And many, many of the songs were featured on TV shows at the time, such as Switched at Birth and Castle, which brought her an even more widespread fan base. In 2018, she formed a group called Boy Genius, and no rest for the weary. That same year, she teamed up with Bright Eyes collaborator Connor Oberst, forming another group called Better Oblivion Community Center. Great names, I think. Anyway, Bob Boylan of NPR's Tiny Desk Concerts and All Songs Considered named her debut, the debut record of Better Oblivion Community Center, as one of his 2019 favorites. And, well, things just keep looking up for Bridgers. This new solo record is getting all sorts of accolades, and it's got a couple of Grammy nods, and it's starting to appear on the best of 2020 lists from many, many music aficionados. So you definitely might want to track that one down. And we started it off at the top there with something from John Cale, something from his 1971 release, his first record after he left the, my gosh, can't think of their name now, just escaped me. Anyway, that's really annoying. Anyway, after he left that famous band, the one I can't think about, he released Vintage Violence, and just a brilliant, brilliant record, to be sure. Well, you're listening to Between the Lines. My name is Jamie Freed, and up next, we're going to hear something from British singer-songwriter born in Leeds, England, Corinne Bailey Rae. This is something from her self-titled debut, released in 2006, and it was a huge success for her. And in fact, it garnered such instant fame for her that many people thought she just kind of came out of nowhere, out of left field. But in fact, she had been pursuing a music career for many, many years before that. From 1998 to 2003, she headed up an alternative indie rock group called Helen, and they were on the verge of signing a record deal, but unfortunately the band disbanded before that could happen. So feeling quite gutted, in her words, she sort of retreated and spent the next few years writing and focusing more on her her soulful side, I guess. And well, this is the result of that big success record for her. A great debut for sure, in which all the songs were either written or co-written by her. So her time, I guess, spent writing paid off big time. So from that record, we're going to hear something called Put Your Records On CFUZ Radio.

Well, something there from a tribute record to Graham Parsons. That is Beck, teamed up with Emily Lou Harris, one of the great harmonizers in the world, I think. And that's a track called Sin City. And in the liner notes on the record, it reads, Graham Parsons was the subversive Harvard-educated hillbilly who invented country rock in the mid-60s with the prototypical International Submarine Band before perfecting it with the Byrds and the Flying Burrito Brothers. While the Eagles polished Parsons' country rock to a multi-platinum sheen, his original vision was hellbent, haunted, and heart-wrenching. He called it cosmic American music, and the fact that the term fits this batch of interpretations as well as it fits the original recordings is a testament to the enduring quality of the songs themselves. So there you go. That's taken from a tribute record, as I said, to Graham Parsons, and also on the record, you can hear people like the Pretenders and Cowboy Junkies. We've got Sheryl Crow, Elvis Costello, Lucinda Williams, Wilco, Gillian Welch, just a whole slew of really fantastic artists that are doing some really great versions of Graham Parsons' music. And before that, we heard something from Black Pumas. This is their debut record that came out just earlier this year, or actually, I believe it was towards the end of last year. And it is just a self-titled debut, a deluxe edition, features some, I don't know, 20 some odd songs. There's a lot on it. Black Pumas is an American psychedelic soul band, they call themselves, based out of Austin, Texas. And it is led by singer-songwriter Eric Burton, alongside multi-instrumentalist and producer Adrian Quesada. And the group received its first Grammy Award nominations this year. A big surprise to them. So right out the door, they got nominated for Best New Artist. And they also got nominated for Album of the Year and American Roots Performance. So there you go. Check those guys out. Black Queen was really, really interesting stuff for sure. And at the top of the set there, we heard something from Corrine Bailey Rae, and that was from her self-titled debut record from 2006 in a song called Put Your Records On. And recently a TikTok video from a singer-songwriter, 21-year-old named Rit Momney, did a cover of Put Your Record On and put it on the TikTok platform, and it went viral. But unfortunately, the social media platform neglected to mention Bailey Rae at all, and the caption read that it was Momney's only pop hit so far. So fans, as they do on social media, couldn't help but call him out on that. And jumped all over him for not giving her credit. But in an interview with Billboard magazine, he definitely gives big props to Bailey Rae, saying that it is one of the most memorable tunes from his childhood, that his mom used to play the song all the time as they were driving around in their minivan. And even when he revisited it all these years later, he said he still remembered every single word, which is definitely the sign of a really well-crafted pop song. So there you go. Well, up next, oh, by the way, John Cale was a member of the Velvet Underground. I remembered it. I kept on thinking the Violent Femmes. I'm like, no, that's not it. But I was close. It's the Velvet Underground. So just to finish off that thought. Up next, we're going to hear something from Canadian alt country guru. This is Fred Eaglesmith in a song called Time to Get a Gun on Between the Lines.

Well, something there from SunVault, going back 25 years now. It's hard to believe that, that's for sure. And I know that they did release a 20-year sort of reissue 5 years ago for that record, but still just a shocker, I think, that it's come out that long ago and was actually the first record that SunVault did together. And Jay Farrar, the leader of the band, said in an interview that he was so ecstatic to actually be playing with a pedal steel guitar and a fiddle, that the instrumentation is what inspired him to write many of the songs for that record, Trace. And that a lot of the record was also inspired by him traveling down some backcountry roads and listening to the AM radio, and certainly it had that feel for sure in that song Windfall that we heard there. And for anybody who is a SunVault fan, have just released a 26, or they're going to be releasing very soon, I think, a 26 track album called 26 Live. That's coming out really soon, and it's kind of come from their union tour. So watch out for that. And before that, we heard something from Jen Grant, something from her Love Inevitable record called,

a track called Sweet Grass, and that was her seventh album. And she's just got such a beautiful, pure voice. I really love her sound for sure. Kind of reminds me of Dolores O'Riordan from the Cranberries, but it's just so delicate and pure. But on that track, Sweet Grass, she kind of changed the feel a bit halfway through there, and it was kind of had a little bit more of an edge to it. So great tune for sure. And we started off at the top of the set with a little bit of a tongue in cheek song. That was something from Fred Eaglesmith. If anything, Fred is self-deprecating at the very best of times, and so poking a little fun at his redneck brethren. That was the track called Time to Get a Gun. Well, I think we are coming up to about the end of the program here today. You've been listening to Between the Lines on CFUZ. My name is Jamie Freed. Thank you so much for tuning in today. If you are interested in community radio, be sure to check out all the other programs on CFUZ.ca. There's some really great stuff on the station for sure to tune into, and it's all archived there, so you can listen to it while you're chilling out over the holidays if you got some time off. So do check that out. In the meantime, I hope you have a great rest of your week, and until next week, I am going to leave you with something from Jacob Dylan. We'll see you next time on CFUZ 92.9.

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0: So Chris and I duet on Intuition. And even though we have performed together, we did a tour through Ireland together one summer, for instance, we're quite familiar with what we're doing, but we try and make each performance spontaneous in some way. And it's pretty fun. Chris has developed such a knack for following me that sometimes I can even make stuff up on the mic and he'll just be like, oh, oh, make it happen.
1: I don't encourage it, though.